0: I've been fond of saying that when the United States didn't have an official religion, it had the unofficial religion of anti-communism, especially starting in 1946 with the beginning of the Cold War, because it was an article of faith. If you were a socialist, if you were a communist, if you were a Marxist, you were obviously evil. You were going to be demonized. You were going to be criminalized. And that really impacted big parts of the American popular opinion. Certainly, it didn't stop the civil rights movement from prevailing. It didn't stop the anti-war movement from ending the war in Vietnam. Yet, it did have a tremendous impact where people were basically afraid to identify as socialists. So there is continuity. But I think, you know, based on your question, Rania, what is really going on here? There's two or three threads. And then before we get into the history, one thread is the continuity of anti-communism. It's kind of like in the DNA of American bourgeois capitalist politics. Demonize your enemy, call them a communist, and that's the end of the story. But there's another element which I think we should really emphasize here, which is the Republican Party, the MAGA Project, Project 2025, the Trump White House is failing. You know, the Iran war is a disaster. It's obviously a disaster for the Iranian people who have suffered so much. But, you know, the American people have turned against it. Hegseth announced yesterday $37 billion has been spent since February 28th. Here at a time when half the country can't make ends meet, $37 billion for a war against Iran that, one, will not be won. It will not succeed. Secondly, it's a terrorist action. I mean, the U.S. government officials talk about terrorism. If Iran had dropped a missile on an elementary school in the United States, which the United States did to Iran on February 28th, the first day of the war, killing 120 school kids, we would call that terrorism. You know, it's done all of these things, but it is not succeeding. The population in the United States has turned against it. Look at what Trump has done with the ICE raids. Mass opposition to the Trump's domestic policies. You had the January 23rd general strike in Minneapolis, the January 30th national shutdown. Right now in Houston, mass mobilizations against the recent ICE murder. Today, the price of a barrel of oil as a consequence of Trump's policies in the Middle East has gone over $100 a barrel, meaning working class people can't afford to fill their tanks. So the anti-communism is partly a weapon of distraction. It's partly just trying to get people to turn away from the experiences that they know are true, which is the Trump administration's policies have been a disaster for them, and to think that there's some foreign agent that's causing the problems in America. And I think that will undoubtedly fail. So there is continuity with anti-communism, and I want to talk about some of that in the history. But we should recognize Trump is failing. Marco Rubio is failing. Pete Hegseth is failing. They want us to think about something else. They want to blame Cuba. They say Cuba is the 21st century communist threat. Well, why? Cuba's a country of 10 million people. What about China? China's a communist-led government. It's got 1.4 billion people. The population of Cuba is 0.7% as large as China. Why focus on Cuba? At the very moment that the United States is trying to, you know, starve and deny the Cuban people the right to live. I mean, why? Because Cuba is close to the United States, and the Trump administration can say all these people who want to end the blockade in Cuba are nothing but these evil communists who are generated for or directed by the Cuban government, when in fact, people of all walks of life, politically, everybody to the left of Mussolini is against this blockade in Cuba. And so yeah. The Trump administration wants to demonize them and criminalize them and stop the support that's growing in the country for Cuba. I think this witch hunt is going to fail. I think people in the United States are kind of hip to it right now. I don't think it's just the radical left, the anti-capitalist left, which is very big and growing. According to a recent Cato Institute survey, 62% of all young people between the age of 18 and 29 look favorably upon socialism in spite of anti-communism being the unofficial religion of the United States. So I don't think it's going to fail, but we do have to fight back. And I do urge everyone who's listening to Breakthrough to take it seriously. The House Ways and Means Committee, the Trump administration, using this idea that everybody is a foreign agent or perpetrating terrorism, they're trying to shut Breakthrough down. They want to shut down independent media. They want to shut down anti-war groups. They want to do this. They're serious about it, but we can beat them.
1: Yeah, I think that's a really important point. And now, Brian, we wanted to dig into a little bit of this historical context. You've lived this history and you've studied this history. So wondering if you can kind of put this in perspective for us, the Palmer raids, the McCarthy era, COINTELPRO, what is the pattern that connects them, of course, beyond the anti-communist overtones? And what specifically does this moment kind of resonate with? I'm curious where you think this analogy kind of holds and where it breaks down, because it seemed that the old Red Scares were more about a state that was powerful and confident. Does this one feel a little different? It seems that the Trump administration, as you outlined, is not in its strongest moment.
0: No, it's very different, but it's important to review the history. And again, even though I think we can win, I don't think we should assume anything, because it's really up to all of us, the millions of us who care about democracy, to stand together and fight back. But anyway, I did not live through the Palmer raids. I want to make it clear to both of you, because that was somebody said, oh, you're going to breakthrough. You have a history of living through witch hunts like the Palmer raids. And I was like, no, I did not live through the Palmer raids. Okay,
1: that he's was young, guys.
2: Brian Becker exposed as being 120 years old. How old would you?
0: It's amazing. How do I look?
1: Honestly, what's incredible.
2: What's your skincare routine? Is my next question.
0: Okay, next show for that. So the Palmer raids. That was right after the Russian Revolution, 1918. There was a very enthusiastic, burgeoning socialist movement in the United States, all over Europe. And Palmer, who was the attorney general, carried out what were called the Palmer raids, along with J. Edgar Hoover, who was then a young man just taking over the FBI. They deported 5,000 leftists because they were leftists. They were deported not because of what they did, but because of what they thought. They were deported because they had committed thought crimes. Many of them were socialists or anarchists or Marxists. But it was in response to this growing wave of radicalism following the Russian Revolution. The next witch hunt, which comes right after World War II, is also in response to a growing tide of revolution in Asia, the Chinese Revolution, the Korean Revolution, the Vietnamese Revolution, the revolutionary processes in India and Indonesia, in Iraq, in Egypt, all over Africa. All of the people in what was then called the Third World, or we call the Global South, were rising up against colonialism. And so there was a terrible witch hunt against all of the people in the United States, and particularly the Communist Party, but many others too, who were in solidarity with the national anti-colonial movements of that time. There were a wave of what were called Smith Act trials starting in 1949. They were directed mainly against the Communist Party. 144 leaders and branch organizers or chapter organizers of the CP were indicted and put on trial. They were put on trial in New York, in St. Louis, in Denver, in Boston, in Los Angeles, about 15 different cities in the United States between 1949 and 1958. Thousands of people went either to prison or fled the country. They lost their jobs. There was the Hollywood Blacklist, the Hollywood 10, Dalton Trumbo, and others, directors, actors, screenwriters, they were all basically put on trial. They went to prison, again, not because of what they did, but because of what they thought. And the government put on trial here in New York City, Ben Davis, the first African-American city councilman elected in New York. He was also a communist, a Marxist, a socialist. They put him on trial. And he was sentenced to prison, too, in 1949, while he was a member of the city council. And the crime was that he was advocating, they said the Communist Party advocates the violent overthrow of the government. That was what the Smith Act trials were all about. And the Communist Party members, including Ben Davis, said, we don't advocate violence. We are for the peaceful transition to socialism. We don't believe in a violent overthrow. And they had no evidence that they did. So the prosecutor, in the last part of the trial, it was a 10-month-long trial here down on Foley Square, he read a part of the Communist Manifesto where Marx, writing in 1848, said that there should be a forcible overthrow of bourgeois society. And the guy, the prosecutor said, well, you read the Communist Manifesto, you study it, so you are guilty. And the jury found them guilty, and they went to prison for many, many years. Gus Hall, who was later the leader of the CP, I think was in prison for 12 years. Henry Winston, African-American leader, went blind in prison. He served 8 years in prison. Then there's another wave of witch hunts, which is called COINTELPRO, and that is my generation, not the Palmer raids. That was the late 60s, early 70s. We didn't know it was called COINTELPRO until the 1976 church hearings, but this impacted all of us. My apartment was raided multiple times. Our offices were raided. We were stopped. Grand juries were convened against us. In addition, all kinds of dirty tricks so that different parts of the movement were hating on each other, except it turned out it was actually FBI agents fomenting divisions within and among progressive forces. The Black Panther Party, 28 leaders of the Black Panther Party were assassinated, killed. These were young leaders of the Black Liberation Movement in the late 60s. That's COINTELPRO. So that was a third wave, and now we have this new wave. And I think, unlike the other three waves, it's generated for different reasons. Again, I think it's a weapon of mass distraction. There is no rising tide of revolution in the Third World right now or the Global South. It's really a gratuitous effort by a failing administration to blame progressive people, not just on their own unpopularity now, but the thing that they hate most, the thing that Project 2025 and MAGA and Trump have targeted all along, is the advancements of democracy in the United States as a consequence of the civil rights movement, the civil rights revolution, which was not just for Black Americans, it was for Latino Americans, Asian Americans, Arab Americans, women, the LGBTQ community, disabled people, people who cared about the environment. This expansion of democracy is what these retrograde, right-wing, semi-fascist or completely fascist elements in the Trump administration want to roll back. So they're targeting us. They're targeting Breakthrough News. They're targeting many, many groups on the left, not because they're about to be toppled, not because there's a wave of revolution sweeping the world, as was the case between 1946 and 1950. It's because they want to take back America. They want to make America, quote, great again, which means to get rid of civil rights, women's rights, gay rights, all of the rest. And I think in this, they will fail, and they are failing. So now they're going to try to get people to hate and fear the left and say we're left-wing terrorists. It's a new category. Gregory Loguerfo, who was the ambassador, State Department ambassador on terrorism, said there's three kinds. This was this week. There's three kinds of terrorism. There's narco-terrorism, Islamic terrorism, and now far-left terrorism. And who are the far-left terrorists? Anybody the Trump administration doesn't agree with. Meanwhile, the real terrorists in the world, like the people who are bombing school kids and killing them in Iran, or the Israeli regime, which is terrorizing and has terrorized the people of Gaza with the genocide, they're never mentioned as terrorists. They are somehow like law-abiding non-terrorist entities when they are, in fact, of course, the greatest terrorists in the world today. That's a chant, but it's not rhetoric.
2: Yeah, I mean, it's just absolutely wild when you put it in historical context to see how they kind of just recycle things, but for the time. And I agree that their agenda is just so incredibly unpopular. But like me and Zoe mentioned before we brought you on, Brian, this is not something abstract for us because the House Ways and Means Committee, which is led by Republicans, has now issued Breakthrough News a subpoena demanding our internal communications and our financial records and a whole load of other things. And this, of course, follows years of Republican lawmakers pushing the lie that our reporting is part of some foreign plot. And we haven't been charged with any crime because we haven't committed one. We are, after all, a nonprofit newsroom that complies with every tax and audit requirement. And we've never taken money from a foreign government. Our only offense seems to be, you know, covering the Palestine Solidarity Movement, covering ISIS terror in the streets, and covering, like I mentioned earlier, Washington's crimes around the world because it's an empire. Now, Brian, you host the socialist program on this platform, so this is an attack on you as well. What is it like to be on the receiving end of this? And talk about the mechanics, because they don't necessarily need to prove anything, do they? Like, isn't the process of going after us this way itself part of the punishment?
0: Yeah, the process.

0: you have to spend the money, the time, the energy, the resources to defend against a completely meritless lawsuit in this case. And then when we win in court, if the charges or the case gets dismissed because it's meritless, they will appeal because AIPAC and the other pro-Israeli entities that want to fund these kind of attacks against people who are standing with the Palestinian people, they'll appeal. And they can fund the appeal because they have lots of money to make the appeal. So the process is the punishment. So Breakthrough is going to fight, undoubtedly, it's going to fight against this effort by the House Ways and Means Committee, another meritless effort. But again, it takes time, energy, resources. You have to worry about your defense and prepare for your defense as opposed to doing other things like reporting on the news. And that's why people actually have to come to the defense of Breakthrough right now. People need to make donations and make significant donations. And significant is depending on your means. If you're making minimum wage, $10 is significant. But if you have a lot more, you should give a lot more. There should be a certain equality of sacrifice. It should not be simply on the Breakthrough staff to fight this thing. And I think hundreds of thousands, maybe millions of people will come to the defense of Breakthrough. But each and every one of us has to do what we need to do. We have to make our own commitment. We have to take responsibility. So I've been targeted here, and I've targeted in other cases like the lawsuit I mentioned. But, you know, what we're facing is, while significant, very minor compared to what the people who are being targeted by the Pentagon and the CIA, especially overseas, are facing every day. Mm-hmm. So when you think about, and this way I think activists should think about it, I'm not going to focus on myself as an individual. I want to focus on defending Breakthrough. I want to defend the other organizations that are being targeted in this Cuba report. But we especially want to do this because we're in solidarity with the people who are completely being victimized, terrorized, and in many cases destroyed by U.S. imperialism. That would include the Palestinians. That would include the Iranian civilians who have been targeted. That would include the people in Cuba who right now are probably in a blackout, whose surgeries are being disrupted because the U.S. government, the same witch-hunting Trump administration, which says that all of us are like agents of Cuba because we oppose the blockade. Right now, those Cuban patients in surgeries are having to stop the surgery because the lights are going off. I mean, mm-hmm. We have to understand the real gravity. This is a criminal government. The U.S. government is a criminal government. U.S. capitalism is a form of organized crime. And they always say that their targets are the perpetrators of evil. Their targets are the terrorists. They're the good guys defending democracy. Meanwhile, it's a small clique of billionaires who are inflicting so much damage on the people of the world. So when you're helping Breakthrough today, which I hope you do, to sign the petition, make a donation, it's not just about Breakthrough. It's to tell the truth about the Palestinians, to tell the truth about what's happening in Cuba, to tell the truth about all of those people who are the victims of U.S. imperialism. And I really think we have to think about this as the fight of our life, not to minimize it, and certainly not to be intimidated about it, but instead to say, look, we're going to fight together, and we're going to win together, and we can. The tide of public opinion has turned against Trump, as I said in the beginning, but if it's a passive opposition, it won't mean much. It has to be active. It has to have a militant fight-back spirit, and I think that's what all of us can embrace right now.
1: That's exactly right, Brian. I think it's so important that you did bring it back to really kind of like what the Trump administration is trying to distract from, which is its crimes abroad, but also its growing unpopularity at home. And you did mention the Cato Institute poll just showing the real popularity of socialism as an idea. But we also know that socialist proposals and ideas like Medicare for all, taxing the rich, reigning in the war machine, ending the war in Iran, ending U.S. support for Israel, all of these things are actually wildly popular. And poll after poll show that a majority of people in the United States actually support this. And this has been proven at the polls, even with the victories of candidates of the Democratic Socialists of America. Zohran Mamdani is the mayor of New York, and while he recently said that he did not have the legal jurisdiction

0: to arrest Netanyahu. He made a video calling Benjamin Netanyahu, the prime minister of Israel, a war criminal. So, you know, this is just to say that these ideas are actually wildly popular and they're no longer seen as political suicide. They're actually seen as politically important to mention, to actually gain progressive support. So, you know, is that what this witch hunt about? Is it a reaction to the popularity of the ideas and while the ruling class is having such an unpopular agenda on all fronts?
1: I think so. I think that's exactly what it is. I mean, Project 2025 started off as an effort to roll back the civil rights revolution in America. That was the real goal, to make America great, make it like an openly white supremacist regime again. Then mass resistance started. But the other element I think is very important is the Palestine solidarity movement. Mm-hmm. When, you know, the Gaza genocide started, which started immediately after October 7th, a new day arrived because, unlike all of the past aggressions by the Israeli regime, this time the majority sentiment in the United States and, of course, around the world, but especially in the United States, where it was most noteworthy because it was such a profound change, it turned against the U.S. government and its support for Israel, and it turned against the Israeli government, and that is never going back. That's why Mamdani won, I believe. Mamdani won. I mean, there's several reasons, but the pro-Palestine sentiment in the United States, which he was identified with, made it possible for someone who declared himself a democratic socialist to win the mayoral race here in the center of world capitalism. And even though Mamdani is not a revolutionary socialist, he's not calling for a new mode of production, the fact that he won against all of the establishment forces that tried to crush him, I think it was largely because of the Palestine movement. But how did the Palestine movement become so popular suddenly? It didn't just happen by itself. There were people and organizations working day in and day out every day to make that happen. There were media outlets like Breakthrough News, but many, many other independent media that were giving voice to the Palestinian people, that were highlighting the massacre. Public opinion in this day and age actually does matter. It doesn't necessarily matter immediately, but it does matter. And it becomes a restraint on imperialism. It threatens imperialist stability. It makes real change possible. Without public opinion changing, if it's just small groups of people, nothing changes. It really requires millions of people thinking differently. This happened, one, because people could watch the genocide in real time, but two, because there was an organized mass movement asking people to come to the streets, and then there was an organized independent left media that covered it, like Breakthrough News. That's what the Trump administration wants to crush right now. They want to stop the organizers from organizing, and they want to stop the media, the independent media, from telling the truth. They only want to have this corporate, sanitized, BS version of the news so that the American people and people around the world don't learn the truth. People are suckers for the truth. When you give them the truth, they get angry about what's happening. They get mobilized about what's happening. We need media. And we need organizations. They are trying to shut both of those things down. And I think we can beat them. I think the tide is actually on our side. The majority sentiment is on our side. Even the people who are not yet socialists, and so many millions are or think they are. Even with all of that, I think that we can win. The one thing we have to avoid is hand-wringing, getting scared, getting intimidated, running for the hills. I hate when liberals tell me, oh, I got to move out of the country because, you know, it's so bad with Trump or whatever. No, Trump can be defeated. The right wing can be defeated. And by Trump and the right wing, I include big sections of the Democratic Party establishment as well, just so no one's confused. But we can actually win this fight because public opinion is on our side. Imperialism is a system in crisis. The only reason that they can actually maintain their control, it's not just because they have 900,000 uniformed police, which is a lot. It would be the single biggest employer in the country if it was all under one big police force. But it's really about public opinion. It's really, do they have millions of people who still go along with the system because they're confused by the system? Do they believe enough of the lies of the system? And that's why I think the most important thing is actually the media, the progressive media and the progressive organizations, because if we can turn the tide, if we can win the battle of ideas, we can win.
2: No, I think that's really, really well said. And I just want to emphasize what you're saying here is, you know, the whole point of a Red Scare like this is really intimidation. It's designed to make ordinary people afraid to organize, afraid to protest, afraid to even say what they think, right? And I think people watching right now, maybe watching what's been happening since this administration took over, especially like since the last week of escalation against the left, might be feeling that fear, especially, you know, as we see the opposition party, the Democrats, have really stayed silent for the most part in the face of this assault. Even as the Trump administration brands them as the radical left too, like they don't really see a difference. So I appreciate your message to people who, you know, might feel afraid right now. It's really important to you know, have courage and to stand up against this. And I just want to reiterate that, you know, before we go here, for anyone watching who wants to do something concrete right now, that's actually quite easy. You can go to breakthenews.org and find our statement about this attack by Congress on our outlet and sign the petition directly on the page. This is an attack, again, on all independent media, not just Breakthrough News. Brian Becker, really appreciate you coming on to put this all in context. Thank you so much.
1: Thanks so much.
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1: 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I'm Sean Blackman.
2: Japan is swiftly remilitarizing. Washington continues to funnel weapons to Taiwan, and tens of thousands of U.S. troops remain stationed in South Korea. The military encirclement of China is only escalating. But how are people in Asia fighting back? We'll discuss this and more on this week's China Report. Welcome to the China Report. I'm your host, Amanda Yee. These are this week's headlines. Anti-U.S. protesters clashed with riot police in the Philippines as cops blocked their march toward U.S. Secretary of State Marco Rubio's ASEAN meetings. The protesters waved no to U.S. war signs and chanted U.S. number one terrorist, condemning Rubio as a war criminal and calling out both the U.S. and the Marcos administrations for selling out Philippine sovereignty through expanded military bases and resource exploitation. The action was organized by Bayan, along with other labor coalition and youth activist groups. The unrest centers on mounting opposition to U.S. economic and military initiatives in the region, particularly the Pax-Silica Agreement, which would build supply chains for AI and semiconductor technologies to counter China. While officials pitch a planned 4,000-acre AI and technology hub in New Clark City as a gateway to high-skilled jobs and foreign investment, activists argue it hands over critical land and labor to foreign control. As Rubio completes his diplomatic circuit through the ASEAN Regional Forum and East Asia Summit, the violent pushback highlights a deepening divide over the Philippines' strategic alliance with Washington. Speaking at the World Artificial Intelligence Conference in Shanghai, Chinese President Xi Jinping called for global collaboration on AI development and governance, warning against overstretching national security concepts to isolate rivals. He stated, quote, AI development should not be a solo performance by a single country, but a symphony of international cooperation. As Chinese firms rapidly narrow the gap with the U.S. tech giants through cost-effective open-source models, concerns are escalating worldwide over AI's potential misuse in cyber attacks, terrorism, and automated warfare. In response, Xi advocated for a people-centric approach backed by strict international regulations, technical monitoring, and safety frameworks to ensure advanced AI remains permanently under human control. To bridge the global digital divide, China is launching a major initiative to train 5,000 specialists from developing nations over the next 5 years. Announcing the pledge, Xi outlined plans to bolster technical expertise across the Global South through targeted educational programs and seminars. Alongside this training push, Beijing will establish dedicated AI application cooperation centers in partnership with key regional blocs, including ASEAN, the African Union, the Arab League, CELAC, the Shanghai Cooperation Organization, and BRICS. China is setting an ambitious target to push its average life expectancy to 80 years by 2030, up from 79.25 years in 2025. Under the newly released 15th five-year plan, the government aims to reduce rates of major chronic diseases, curb smoking rates to 20%, and expand critical healthcare services across every stage of life. The strategy focuses heavily on boosting declining birth rates by expanding insurance coverage for assisted reproduction, alongside increasing nursery enrollment for children under three. To support its aging population, China plans to strengthen cancer screenings, roll out free HPV vaccines, enhance home care for seniors, and construct a 15-minute primary healthcare service circle to ensure rapid medical access for all citizens. Beyond everyday clinical care, the plan outlines a high-tech overhaul of public health defense and biomedical innovation. China intends to fortify its defenses against emerging pathogens and infectious diseases through improved surveillance and cross-departmental coordination. Simultaneously, the nation is accelerating research in cutting-edge fields like gene therapy, brain-computer interfaces, and AI-driven pharmaceutical development while streamlining approvals for critical new drugs. Internationally, the initiative emphasizes global cooperation by expanding foreign medical aid missions, launching China-Africa medical centers, and establishing international hospital hubs to drive clinical trials and advance care worldwide. A 56-year-old food delivery driver has just bagged one of China's most prestigious literary honors. Wang Xibing won the Lushan Literary Prize for his poetry collection Low Flight, which highlights the daily hardships and pressures faced by workers in the country's massive gig economy. Having dropped out of school as a teenager due to poverty, Wang spent decades working odd jobs, including construction and scavenging, while quietly posting his writing online. He first gained widespread internet fame in 2022 with his viral poem, Man in a Hurry, inspired by a grueling delivery experience, and he's since drawn on interviews with hundreds of fellow couriers to fuel his award-winning work. Wang's triumph reflects a broader movement in China, where blue-collar and migrant workers are increasingly making their mark in the literary world. Despite his newfound prestige and the mental pressure of the media spotlight, Wang has no plans to quit his delivery job, preferring to stay grounded and connected to the everyday life that inspires his poetry. Japan is rapidly remilitarizing and embracing far-right nationalism. The Japanese government has doubled its military budget to 43 trillion yen over the past 5 years. They've purchased 400 U.S. Tomahawk cruise missiles, and they continue construction of a new U.S. Marine base at Hanoko, Okinawa, despite the overwhelming majority of Okinawans opposing it. In South Korea, the U.S. maintains nearly 30,000 troops anchored by Camp Humphreys, the largest U.S. overseas military installation in the world, built at a cost of over $10 billion. Meanwhile, Washington has approved over $20 billion in arms sales to Taiwan since 2019, arming the island to the teeth. According to the Hands Off Asia campaign, all this is part of the U.S.'s architecture of militarization, designed to encircle China and punish countries for asserting their sovereignty while subordinating the people of Asia to Washington's strategic interests. To discuss all this, we are so happy to have back on Tings Chok. Tings is a researcher, writer, and art director at the Tricontinental Institute for Social Research, as well as the Asia co-coordinator at Tricontinental. She's also one of the organizers of the Hands Off Asia campaign, which we'll also be discussing. Tings, welcome back to the China Report.
0: Hi, Amanda. It's great to be back. Thanks for having me.
2: Yeah, thanks for coming back on. I guess we have a lot to talk about. Maybe we can get started with Okinawa, where you were very recently. You know, Okinawa hosts 70% of Japan's military bases. It's a key linchpin in the U.S. military encirclement of China. It's the cornerstone of the U.S. First Island Chain. It acts as a highly fortified strategic hub, you know, just a few hundred miles from Taiwan and mainland China. So with all of this increase in military spending, like by the Japanese government, the aggressive language of Takaichi ever since November, you know, can you talk a little bit about, you know, how the people of Okinawa see themselves in relation to this increasing military posture, but also in what ways are they resisting?
0: Yeah, I think this is a really, you know, frightening time we're really seeing around the militarization, of course, provoked by the U.S., and we could talk a little bit more about the U.S.'s role in that. But in the Asian region, with, you know, powers like Japan since 1945, have never seen such a rapid expansion of their militarism. And of course, this is all framed around, you know, China as the sort of new enemy in this new Cold War, I would say, imposed on our region rather than something from the region itself. So as you said, I went to Okinawa earlier this year, and I spent some time, especially with comrades from the No More Battle of Okinawa, amongst other local groups that have been for decades, really, been on the front lines of resisting the military bases that are on that that region. And I think it's important to say, sometimes when you talk about military bases, it's a little bit deceptive, the word. It's not like, you know, a location that's clearly marked, you know, in communities that are vibrant. It's actually a full out occupation of the entire region. We are seeing a place like Okinawa that has only 0.6% of the territory of Japan, but has 70% of the bases, and Japan being one of the most militarized region when we're talking about U.S. military occupation, I would say. So there are people like in the No More Battle of Okinawa that have been organizing, as you can see in the images there, on daily protests, not only of the existing bases, but the new bases like in Henoko that have been created. And so one of the things that we just published at Tricontinental, and hopefully for those who are interested, is from one of the organizers, the co-representative of this organization called Keiko Yonaha, who was also at the Hands Off Asia conference we just hosted here in Sri Lanka. I know we'll have a chance to talk about it soon. It's for Tricontinental Interventions. It's called Not a Matter of Fate, Okinawa Under U.S.-Japanese Rule, which basically maps this history since 1945 and the introduction of US military occupation of the region till today, how that's being basically exploding under this new so-called new Cold War. And of course, under Takaichi's real militarization agenda that you started the program with.
2: Well, Okinawa, as I mentioned in the intro, is part of this broad architecture of military containment that's being built throughout Asia. One that not only includes Japan, but also the Philippines, South Korea. Of course, Taiwan is a key flashpoint in that as well. A central focus of the Hands Off Asia campaign is this architecture of containment to contain China. So, can you talk a little bit about this? And can you also talk about the campaign as well?
0: Sure. And I think just before switching over to Taiwan, I think Japan had recently, under Takaichi, started inserting itself into the Taiwan question, which of course has irked not only China or really people of both sides of the straits, really trying to, insert itself into the Washington's increasing provocations over the last years on the Taiwan question, which we know, of course, is a question that has been at the center of even the normalization of relations since 1972 between China and the US. So the US is really going back and reneging on its own established norms. And one of the things is that in addition to this, the Taiwan question, we've seen Takaichi trying to make constitutional changes under the so-called Article 9, which in the Constitution renounces war and the use of force. So that revoking of this Article 9 is actually allowing for some of this increase, not only defense military budgets, but basically a more hawkish stance in the region. And one of the things that you asked me about resistance is that we actually have seen since April till, just a couple of days ago, tens of thousands of people across Japan basically are calling for Takaichi's resignation on these grounds and refusing to not only forget, erase, Japan's military crimes, war crimes during 1945 of the World Anti-Fascist War, as well as the call for militarization today. But on the question of Taiwan, of course, we've been seeing huge amounts of provocations from, the landing of Pelosi's plane a few years ago to the increasing of arms sales to various military drills around the region. And one of the things that this campaign, Hands Off Asia, is trying to do is trying to visibilize what is US military presence with a focus of bases, remembering that the US operates from our last study, Hyperimperialism by Tricontinental. We were able to map 902 US bases worldwide. That's on the sovereign territory of other countries. And about 44% of those bases, almost 400, are concentrated in Asia. And so we know that Asia, it's not just about encirclement of China, it's also about West Asia. It's also about the illegal war that the US and Israel have imposed on the Iranian people. It's about the genocide in Gaza, but it's also about what's happening in East and Southeast Asia. And in this campaign, of course, we want to say, hands off Asia, get these US bases off of our territories. But it's not just that, it's all of the architecture, as you mentioned. It's about those bilateral defense treaties, it's the multilateral pacts like AUKUS, the Quad. It's these arms sales, like that, billions of dollars of packages to Taiwan. It's the joint military exercises. It's also these strategic doctrines that are being put forward in the region. And then I think a more invisible layer, it's that nuclear intelligence and surveillance infrastructure. So we're trying to give visibility to this while building unity across people's organizations and movements in the region, because we have to focus on US military intervention in our region, which is a threat to our sovereignty.
2: Well, you mentioned the war, the genocide in Gaza and the war in Iran earlier. So I wanted to ask you this. You know, in the past few years since we started the show, when we first started it 2 years ago, the new Cold War in China really dominated the headlines. But in this past year or so, Trump has really pivoted to attacking Latin America, to the war in Iran. And the new Cold War on China and military containment of China has receded a little bit from the headlines. But I think China is still very central to U.S. policy. So it's a little bit easy, because it's receded from the headlines, to overlook that this military containment, this military encirclement of China has not abated. And according to the campaign, and I think you would agree, it's only escalated, right? A couple of months ago, the Philippines held the largest Balikatan exercises ever. I think Japan also participated this year, which is also really alarming. RIMPAC is going on right now. So militarization of the South China Sea and containment of China is still very central to U.S. policy. And I think it's related to what Trump has been doing in Latin America and the war in Iran, the genocide in Gaza. So I was wondering if you could talk a little bit more about how the campaign relates to these other issues.
0: Absolutely. I think the Hands Off Asia campaign, of course, as a campaign of the International People's Assembly, sees itself as inseparable from the anti-imperialist struggles, you know, whether it's in West Asia, whether it's in South and Southeast Asia, whether it's in Latin America. Because when we see, we're up against, you know, it's the same Pentagon, it's the same military industrial complex, you know, operating, of course, through its regional commands, but it's also the same corporations, whether it's Lockheed, Boeing, Raytheon, that are, you know, firing missiles in Gaza, as they are with these simulated, you know, trainings like in Balikatan that you mentioned. Mm-hmm. And it's based on that same doctrine of military dominance. And this military dominance has a lot to do with the phase of imperialism that we are seeing, and what we've been terming over the last couple of years as hyper-imperialism, as a decadent stage of imperialism. What do we mean by that? We mean that U.S. is increasingly using its military aggressions and coercion to compensate for its relative loss in economic and political dominance. We are seeing already that the economic center has already shifted to Asia, and that's not a coincidence, of course, China being a driving force, but not the only one. And then, therefore, the U.S., without, you know, any more carrots to offer, is leaning on its sticks, which is the military supremacy. And so whether it's the war in Iran or the January 3rd operation against Venezuela and the kidnapping of President Maduro and Celia Flores is absolutely connected. Of course, our campaign is trying to highlight this reality in Asia, which is one of the epicenters, not the only one. And so we definitely see this connected in the broader anti-imperialist struggles in this phase of imperialism. Mm.
2: I wanted to also ask you about U.S.-China relations, right? A couple of months ago, Pete Hegseth at the Shangri-La Dialogue, he stated that U.S.-China relations are better than they have been in many years. That was his quote. Also, that seemed to be the message after the Trump-Xi meeting in May a couple months ago. In its outward-facing public messaging, at least, Beijing seemed optimistic afterward that this summit marked a new direction in terms of U.S.-China relations. But you've read documents written in Chinese from China's Ministry of Security that calls this stage in U.S.-China relations a new stage of strategic stalemate. That's the word. That's the wording they use, right? So they recognize that they're still in this state of war, that the U.S. war on China is still ongoing. It's just entered this new phase. So I was wondering if you could explain that, like what strategic stalemate means and how China sees this phase.
0: Absolutely. I mean, the official discourse, of course, was not using that language that came out of the Xi Trump meeting back in May, right? The main headline was, "We built constructive strategic stabilities." And there was kind of a framing of the different stabilities and basically trying to maintain a certain, you know, not to escalate or aggravate a certain situation. But of course, this was also shown by Trump being accompanied by some of the top CEOs as his delegation. So a lot of that has to do with maintaining certain business economic interests. That doesn't really impact necessarily the broader strategy of the US. You know, some of those, for example, the Balikatan exercises, some of the largest exercises were happening on the heels around the same days of that meeting. So we shouldn't be fooled by certain appearances. But of course, that is an important meeting. So the document that you referred to was just, I think, a day before the summit, which the China Institute for Contemporary International Relations, which sits under the China's Ministry of State Security, published a policy paper and used this interesting, of course, it wasn't in the English language documents, but the stage of strategic stalemate. And this is really interesting because this is language that comes directly from Mao Zedong's On Protracted War, which is a very important text he wrote in the 1930s during the anti-fascist war, the anti-Japanese fascism, specifically saying that there are in these long protracted wars, there's moments, three phases. There's a strategic defense when a weaker force is just trying to hold its ground. There's the strategic stalemate when neither side can necessarily deliver a decisive outcome. So that's a strategic stalemate in a broader protracted war. And then there's a strategic counter offensive when the balance of forces tips in favor of the so-called weaker force. So using this language is quite interesting to understand, I think, the broader strategy of maintaining a certain stability while understanding that there is a larger war already in place, of course, being imposed and provoked by the US. This military encirclement continues, as we've already talked about. We're seeing different levels of economic coercion. We're seeing, you know, different sets of the basic hybrid war toolbox that the US has really skilled in doing and using already being deployed. But of course, we don't want to see this escalate into a hot war anytime soon at all, because that would really mean pulling the world in a possible, you know, third world war, brink of one that would not be good for humanity. And I think China's track record has been to try to avoid war. I mean, it's been almost half a century since China's engaged in any kind of war. So this has been fundamental to China's foreign policy. But I think it's interesting to say that how we should understand and go beyond some of the appearances that this is an extremely dangerous moment that we live in with the increasing sort of military aggressions of the United States.
2: Absolutely. I wanted to return a little bit to your trip to Okinawa and also the Hands Off Asia campaign. You wrote a really interesting newsletter for Tricontinental after you returned from Okinawa. And you talked about visiting, is it called the Chibi-Chiri Cave? And this was the site in 1945 during the Battle of Okinawa, which you explained where 145 civilians like basically committed suicide, mass suicide inside this cave. And they were driven to it by the Imperial Japanese Army because they told them that the approaching US soldiers were Red Devils and that they would rape and torture anyone who survived. And so you had the situation where there was a mass suicide, there were mothers killing their children before killing themselves. And you wrote, the same machinery that once convinced Okinawan mothers to kill their own children, militarized education, manufactured fear, and the suppression of historical knowledge is being reassembled today around the threat of China. So you drew a really interesting parallel to what's going on right now. And it also made me think about one of the presenters at the Hands Off Asia conference, a Taiwanese professor, Chen Mai Shi. And she did, she presented a paper in which she situated this period, 1950 to the present, in Taiwan's history as one of US military and ideological control. That since 1950, there has been a systematic effort by the US to, instill this kind of ideological control through Taiwan's education systems, through media, through study abroad programs, fellowships, things like that, to move mainstream ideology more toward one of anti-communism, pro-America, anti-China, one that espouses liberal democracy, human rights, individual freedom, stuff like that. That's really interesting, this idea of the battle of ideas and this other aspect of the Hands Off Asia campaign, how imperial domination is not just about militarization, but it's also the rewriting of national history to manufacture a certain kind of politics, the fragmenting of progressive political movements, the fragmenting of national liberation movements that call for sovereignty, all through this kind of ideological control. So I was wondering if you could, you know, speak more to that presentation and speak more to that aspect of the campaign.
0: Yeah, absolutely. I think this is essential and why we've been putting a lot of energy as Tricontinental to sort of get analysis and from the comrades, from the scholars who are on the ground to understand that what we're living today has historical trajectory. And we can't forget that history because the region has really suffered greatly at the hands of U.S. imperialism and war, and that we of all people know the cost of war. And so one of the things I thought was interesting going there is to see this history sort of repeating. And when you told the story about the Chibachiri cave, it's just such a tragic story. And in fact, Keiko, who wrote the latest Tricontinental Interventions for us, she said that it seems like we live in an island of tragic fate. But then the actual question really is, well, who decided this fate? Because it's not just a destiny for Okinawans to suffer this history again and again. And for those of your listeners who might not know, in the Battle of Okinawa, one in four Okinawan civilians were killed. You know, they really see themselves not only as being historically a colonized force by Imperial Japan, but also were constantly put forth as the sacrifices in their war ambitions.
3: Breakthrough.
1: That will do it for our show here today. For BT, I'm Sean Blackman. We'll see you next time.

0: This is 99.5 WBDYLP from the Bundy Museum of History and Art in Binghamton. On Friday, July 31st, the Bundy Museum presents Nile Frog with guests live in the Annex Theater. The Annex is located behind the historic Harlow Bundy House at 129 Main Street on Binghamton's west side. Doors open at 6 o'clock p.m. The show starts at 7. 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Once again, that is Nile Frog, Friday, July 31st at the Bundy Museum.
1: Hello, I'm James Onike. I'm the program coordinator of the Communities of Color program. 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
2: This is WBDY Binghamton.

What's up? I'm D. Scott, and this is the Compton Fusion Lounge, coming to you from WBDY Binghamton. Welcome to the show. As always, I have an exciting show lined up for you. We're going to, you know, sort of jump all over the place. You know, fusion is, you know, people think about Stanley Clark and just sort of those core people, but really, there's so much music that fits the genre, subgenre of jazz fusion. So we open the show with a cut from the Pat Metheny Group from 1978, and that is the title track of the LP, the Pat Metheny Group, that featured Pat on guitar, Lyle Mays on keyboards, Mark Egan on bass, and Dan Gottlieb on drums. I'm going to, I brought in a few things. You know, first, I'll let you know that I brought in the Miles Davis Bitches Brew complete recordings. So this would include recordings that did not make it onto the original LP, and they're lengthy. They tend to be a little bit lengthy, but I think important and beautiful to listen to. So, but first, here's a little clever thing from George Duke from his LP Liberated Fantasies. This is Don't Be Shy.

Yeah. That was Billy Cobham from his 2007 LP, Africa Sounds. Name of that cut, I'm sorry, the name of the song is Africa Sounds. The LP is Drum and Voice. And before that, we heard from Tony Williams, the great Tony Williams, from his LP, Believe It. And that was released back in 1975. Name of that cut was Celebration. And at the top of the set, we heard from Lenny White from his 1978 LP, Adventures of Astral Pirates. Name of that cut was Stew, Cabbage, and Galactic Beans. Hell of a title. I'm D. Scott, and you are in the Compton Jazz Lounge. I'm sorry, the Compton Fusion Lounge. The Compton Fusion Lounge is a spinoff from the Compton Jazz Lounge, and so that was just a brain glitch. So you are in the Fusion Lounge. I'm D. Scott. Let's go ahead and continue the music. Here is Funkadelic.

Funkadelic, featuring the great Eddie Hazel on guitar. That was the title track from a 1973 LP, Cosmic Slop. And before that, we bookended that with another Funkadelic cut from the LP Standing on the Verge of Getting It On, released back in 1974. That was Red Hot Mama, again featuring Eddie Hazel. When people discuss the greatest guitarist of all times, Hendrix, Prince. What else am I thinking about? God darn it. Just hit a wall. That's what happens when you get my age. Eric Clapton, who I was thinking about. Eric Clapton is also mentioned with that. And the lead guitarist for The Who back in the 60s. And so, you know, those are the names that are typically mentioned as far as the great guitarist of all time. And Eddie Hazel is often overlooked and needs to be in that conversation. Sadly, he died very young, at 42 years old. He was born in Brooklyn back in 1950, and he passed on in 1992, at the age of 42, from liver failure and internal bleeding. He had a long battle with a drug and alcohol addiction. So, man, and I guess the good ones go young, right? So, yeah, my homage to Eddie Hazel, impromptu homage to Eddie Hazel. Here is something that is very rare, is out of print, and it is by a Japanese artist by the name of Yutaka Yugatora, and the name of this cut is Breath of Night. Enjoy.

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What's up? What's up? I'm D. Scott. This is the Compton Fusion Lounge. I certainly hope you're enjoying the show. Thank you so much for tuning in and spending a couple hours with a brother, or even a few moments. This is what we do on Tuesday night. We go fusion, and we run the gambit. What you just heard was Lonnie Lister Smith and Cosmic Echoes. And Lonnie Lister Smith's sound is, you know, once you've heard him a couple of times, you know it. And that was a title track from a 1973 LP entitled Astral Traveling. Before that, we heard from Carlos Santana and Buddy Miles, drummer Buddy Miles Live. And then that cut was Marbles. And the name of the LP is Carlos Santana and Buddy Miles Live. That was released back in 1972. And at the top of the set, we heard from Miles Davis from the Complete Bitches Brew Sessions, released back in 1969. We heard Great Expectations. We're going to sort of lighten it up a little bit here. And we're going to come back and we're going to do one more thing from the Bitches Brew Sessions. But first, let's listen to some George Duke again. This is Let Your Love Shine, for an LP entitled Brazilian Jazz.

All right, all right. That was Peter Erskine and the Dr. Band. For those who don't know, Peter Erskine was a thankfully he is still alive and kicking and playing and touring. He was a drummer for Weather Report. Weather Report went to a few drummers. He was, if, and I'm 90% sure I'm

went out solo, and was a prolific, tour, playing live, many recordings under his name. And so we'll play something from his LP 75 that he did in collaboration with Miles Davis. So, yeah, there's actually a theme here. How about that? So here's Weather Report. This is the Boogie Woogie Waltz.

that was definitely an avant-garde rendition of In a Silent Way by Joe Zawinul. I'm D. Scott, and you've been in the Compton Fusion Lounge. I'd like to thank you so much for tuning in, spending a couple hours of your evening, and I know all time is valuable. Nothing is more valuable than time and irreplaceable, so I definitely appreciate you tuning in, hanging out with a brother. I will be back here Thursday morning, 9 a.m., where I host the Compton Jazz Lounge, and it's bebop, post-bop, soul jazz, avant-garde, contemporary. And we even go back as far as, who knows, I might go back and do some Louis Armstrong. I've never played Louis Armstrong on any of my shows, so maybe I need to venture back a little bit further than Charlie Parker and the bebop founders, Dizzy Gillespie and Thelonious Monk. That's about as far back as I go. So that's Thursday. And then Friday nights is the Compton Soul Lounge, 9 o'clock, same place right here. And it is soul music, love songs, party songs, protest songs, but definitely always with a nice beat. So thank you again. Here is Patrice Rushen, Rolling with the Punches. Have a great evening. Peace and love.

0: This is 99.5 WBDYLP from the Bundy Museum of History and Art in Binghamton. On Friday, July 31st, the Bundy Museum presents Nile Frog with guests live in the Annex Theater. 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Once again, that is Nile Frog, Friday, July 31st at the Bundy Museum.
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1: This beat is like funk, you know what I'm saying? Who put this beat together, man?
0: Yo, that's the DJ Unknown.
1: What? Unknown? Niggas didn't think he was capable of something.
0: Hey, don't we got something for it?
1: Yeah, man, I run some funky lyrics to this.
0: All right, let's get busy.
1: It was a Friday, and they was chilling like a criminal. Didn't know the time, so I peeped out the digital. Jumped in the hoopty, turned on the ignition, had the slightest where to go. But still

0: 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Boys from Compton,
1: Chia, Rod,
0: and we hook you up on that late night hype.
1: Too fresh, ain't chillers back with a funky track.
0: Yeah, you know that. Hey, I got 100 to spend, what's up on some head?
1: Yo, man, I'm with that. Let's roll down Compton Boulevard. I know it's a store, stay open like late night.
0: Well, let's step.

0: 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I was buzzing and clowning the ski, that was show. Right then, 8 passed me the smoke. Chilling much hard and the phone started ringing. I was buzzing and it looked like the house was swinging. I couldn't fake it, barely made it to the door. I hit a corner, claimed my spot on the floor. Suddenly, I smelled the fume that was lit. Opened my eyes and I had to take a hit. Knock, knock, knock on the door. Somebody's tripping. It was my girl, he said.
1: Hit the button, stop sipping.
0: She kept riffing. I said, shut the trap. You're pissing.

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1: It's the number one crew in the area.

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1: 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Until

0: Let's see. What's happening?
1: Sacks are filling up again here. Yeah, bro.
2: Well, we can stop that thing. You know, any fucking time we want, let's do it.
3: Yeah. Torture, motherfucker.
4: Torture,
3: what?
4: Nigga, what?
3: I fucking, tie you to a fucking bedpost with your ass cheeks spread out and shit, right? Put a hanger on a fucking stove and let that shit sit there for like a half hour. Take it off and stick it in your ass slow, like.
4: Yeah, I fucking lay your nuts on a fucking dresser. Just your nuts laying on a fucking dresser and bang them shits with a spike fucking bat.
3: I fucking pull your fucking tongue out your fucking mouth and stab the shit with a rusty screwdriver.
4: I fucking hang you by your fucking dick off the fucking 12-story building out this motherfucker.
3: I fucking sew your asshole clothes and keep feeding you and feeding you and feeding you and feeding you.
5: Yo, roll the dice, man, roll the dice.
6: Yeah. Yo, so it's going down like that, huh?
5: Yeah.
3: From the slums of Shaolin, Wu-Tang Clan strikes again. The RZA, the JZA.

0: 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Before that, Big L. Now, Ghetto Boys.
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2: I sit alone in my four-cornered room staring at candles. Oh, that shit is on? Let me drop some shit like this here.

0: game of chess is like a sword fight. 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Before you move.
1: Toon Style is immensely strong and immune to nearly any weapon. When it's properly used, it's almost invincible.

0: paper at?
1: When he's sticking you and taking all your money.
2: Give me the loot.

0: have a concern.
1: Yeah, hit me.
0: Since I was about 16, 17 years old, I've always been known for having a nice butt. And now it's a whole bunch of white girls with good, nice butts. It bothers me. Because, I mean, it's natural, you know, and I squat, all kinds of stuff. Most?
2: Yes?
0: I need to get your number.
1: I'm calling everybody. I'm writing all this now.
2: Yeah, Dave, reach out to me too, man, because I got some ideas.
0: Peace, everybody.
1: Hey, Moses, I'm going to call you in a couple minutes.
3: All right, man, much love to everybody, and I'll see y'all soon.
2: All right. Jill.
0: All right, y'all. Jill. Peace, y'all.
1: All right, peace.
2: Peace, y'all. Bye, Erica. Jill. I'm going to call your phone.
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check my slash. Blood department, gotta get my cash. Crooked

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2: This is 99.5 WBDYLP from the Bundy Museum of History and Art in Binghamton. On Friday, July 31st, the Bundy Museum presents Nile Frog with guests live in the Annex Theater. The Annex is located behind the historic Harlow Bundy House at 129 Main Street on Binghamton's west side. Doors open at 6 o'clock p.m. The show starts at 7. For more information, visit

gone by. Notes and bills is all I got. 7 days gone by. Notes and bills are all I got. What's that mailman trying to do? I got the mailbox blues. Rain, shine, sleet or snow, still bring the wrong mail to my door. 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

0: It's Rolla Martinez, and everybody always asks us, what's ICANN mission? 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And y'all need any information, go to our Facebook, ICANN Group, or contact personally Rolla Martinez, and I'll give y'all all the answers you need. 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
2: Well, come on in now. Let's gather around in the circle, and the fire and flood is gathering with us. And the fire and the flood of the social movement we've been waiting for. All right? This revolution is not starring human beings this time. The earth has thousands of activists in the street in the form of flames and floods and viruses and collapsing jet streams. We're not saving the earth. But, you know, the earth might evolve us into something alive. The earth is our leading activist. We'll trust the earth this time. What do we do? Oh, collapse, bend, and break the concrete and the fences. Isn't that what the earth is telling us? The traditional idea that people live separately and compete with each other? Uh-uh. That's over. That's all rubble in a matter of seconds. And we emerge, we rise out of the bricks and the blood and the glass, and then we realize we're not separate. We have skills that we can share. Some of us, we've got tools that are not broken. We have leftovers. Somebody's got a Bunsen burner that is working. And some of us can lift things more easily. Listen, the earth has invented a sharing economy for us. So let's gather now in a circle with the fire and the flood. Earthalluja. This is Earth Riot Radio. I'm Reverend Billy from

There were 2,200 marches across the country. And Savatry and I talked live on the Pacifica Network with people on the ground in those marches, some of them in small towns. 80 people, 100 people. But everybody was so joyful and proud. Proud in a good way, happy. Happy that there was an answer to the human in the cubicle in the gray building that is watching us through a drone.

the water. And ocean storms are moving over us. And what do I mean by that? The song, chanting. A 16-year-old could start with the bullhorn, could start a song that would go up to thousands of people, and that song could move across the salt marsh until it blended with another song, veered off. Maybe the songs became another song, a third song. That is life. That is

yes, all the way down to the microbes that are making life right now. And all the way up to the ospreys above the marsh. And we know that the only way that human being in that gray cubicle can communicate with us is with

than a pack. So mushrooms of the genus Mycena, commonly known as bonnet mushrooms, are fungi that live off of dead trees and plants. New research from the University of Copenhagen demonstrates that bonnets can also find their ways into young, healthy trees and plants, where they try to cooperate. In doing so, they have made an evolutionary leap which challenges our understanding of the ecological roles of fungi. The favorable conditions sought after by Mycena seem to be related to human activity. It is reasonable to believe that humans have played a role in this adaptation.

According to estimates published in the journal The Combo, loading collisions kill hundreds of millions of birds each year in the U.S. and reduce the total number of birds by 2 to 9%. In Chinese cities where glass buildings have also proliferated, scientists noted bird collisions are now an important global factor in bird mortality. Hurricane Otis tore through Acapulco, Mexico early Wednesday morning as a Category 5 storm, causing an incredible amount of damage. The city is cut off from the rest of Mexico by mudslides and downed trees. 27 people are reported dead. Winds reaching 165 miles per hour ripped through beachfront high-rises, hollowing out rooms and leaving buildings skeletal. The hurricane grew from a tropical storm to a Category 5 storm in less than 24 hours. Representative Mike Johnson of Louisiana, the newly elected House Speaker, has questioned climate science, opposed clean energy, and received more campaign contributions from oil and gas companies than from any other industry last year. He has consistently voted against dozens of climate bills and amendments, opposing legislation that would require companies to disclose their risks from climate change and bills that would reduce leaks of methane, a potent greenhouse gas, from oil and gas wells. He has also voted for measures that would cut funding to the Environmental Protection Agency. The United States has experienced $23 billion disasters resulting from extreme weather linked to climate change in 2023. The first meta-analysis of all experiments investigating trigger and content warnings has found they cause anticipatory anxiety and increased curiosity about the distressing content, also known as the Pandora effect. The research found trigger and content warnings do very little to inform our decisions to view or listen, let alone cope with what we find after encountering potentially distressing or triggering content. There is no evidence that trigger warnings help people mentally prepare themselves to cope with negative content. Typhoon Faxai took a shearwater bird on an epic journey when it swept up the bird, beginning an 11-hour journey that saw the bird complete 5 full circular loops. Tracking data revealed that the bird reached speeds of up to 55 to 105 miles per hour, soaring to an altitude of 15,400 feet. Shearwaters typically fly at about 35 to 40 feet. Over 11 hours, the bird completed 5 loops of the typhoon that was about 31 to 50 miles in diameter, traveling a total distance of 712 miles.

0: reported over 360. Alarming public health officials who say the final count will surely set a new record. Maricopa County, the hottest metropolitan area in the U.S. and home to Phoenix, reported that 361 heat-associated deaths have been confirmed this year as of October 7th. Another 238 deaths remained under investigation. This summer, Phoenix experienced the hottest 3 months since record keeping began in 1995. Phoenix also set a record in July with a 31-day streak of highs at or above 110 degrees Fahrenheit. The Amazon River fell to its lowest level in over a century. Rapidly drying tributaries to the mighty Amazon have left boats stranded, while high water temperatures are suspected of killing more than 100 endangered river dolphins. For the first time, scientists have documented ants becoming entangled in plastic fibers. The impact and extent of the phenomenon aren't immediately clear, but it marks another milestone in the planet's deepening problem with plastic pollution. Scientists collected 113 ants from 40 different sites around La Palma, Spain. They found that 3 of these ants had become wrapped in some kind of fiber. Lab tests revealed that 2 of these fibers were made of plastic, one of which was wrapped around the ant's abdomen and another coiled around an individual's legs. A new SUV purchased in 2023 will release more harmful carbon dioxide than a conventional engine car bought in 2013. The surge in popularity of SUVs is reversing the progress made in reducing carbon pollution from new cars. For wealthiest households, were 81% more likely to own super heavy emitting cars compared to other income groups. The wealthiest households were 81% more likely to own super heavy emitting cars compared to other income groups. While the rich could afford electric vehicles, they were increasingly choosing high-emission SUVs. Last year, sports utility vehicles accounted for nearly half of all cars sold, with particular growth in the U.S., India, and Europe. Activists are calling for an end to the advertising of the most polluting SUVs.
1: Captains most wanted. Before that, CPO. Now, NWA.
0: Responsible for the environmental impact of their vehicles. And now, the sounds of extinction from The Cost of War, a website that details the outcomes of war. The post-9/11 wars include Iraq, Afghanistan, Yemen, Pakistan, Syria, and

there is an agony. Suddenly we do feel the number of people that have been killed, the families. We think of Gaza. We think of October

0: 27 years in jail, came out, forgave, check the flavor that I'm bringing, and the motherfucking DOE, led, I keep they motherfucking head and was clear. And he was a man of peace to the end. At the same time, he knew what revolution was, and he admitted his revolution is violent.
1: Oh,
0: but what a leader. Don't have anybody like that right now, do we? Tell me if we do. RevBilly.com, R-E-V-B-I-L-L-Y, RevBilly.com. Come to our website. And tell us if there's a good leader right now. John Sims offers a solution with his Afro-Dixie mixtape, in which the children of slaves sing this classic Southern song of resistance and take it into their own humor. Take ownership of it. They're powerful enough to, instead of canceling it, they make it their own. And Bernard Herrmann, he has his solution, which is to take the darkness and make it beautiful. This is Savitri D. Thank you for the news from the natural world. Jason Campbell, thank you so much for your editing. I think that we have

0: We have had a riot. Somebody give me an Earth-a-Luia here today.
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0: to the ones who love you. 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
2: Put your ass cheeks spread out and shit. Rocks, put a hanger on the fucking stove and let that shit sit there for like a half hour. 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
4: Canada will do whatever it takes to build our strength at home and to support Canadian families, workers, our farmers, our businesses.
3: Canadian Prime Minister Mark Carney says the country will stand its ground against new 50% U.S. tariffs after the Supreme Court struck down previous levies. President Donald Trump imposed new import taxes on most countries. Polls show most Canadians want counter tariffs, while Americans disagree with the president's trade policy. Many business owners say the tariffs were expected and they'll carry on as usual, but the new levies could be a challenge for border state Republicans. Politico reports Maine Senator Susan Collins is seeking to distance herself from them as she heads into a close campaign. The White House is also proposing 100% tariffs on generic prescription drugs beginning in 2028. While the plan hasn't been finalized, it would make medicine more expensive. That comes as nearly 4 million Americans have been priced out of ACA insurance plans so far this year due to the end of premium subsidies in the Republican budget mega bill. And estimates show as many as 7 million more people will lose coverage next year when the One Big Beautiful Bill's Medicaid work requirements kick in. That's likely to be an issue for people like Sarah Krug, a healthcare provider in Alaska, which could have an unexpectedly close Senate race. The Anchorage mother says she has a disabled son, but makes too much to qualify under the new guidelines, while not enough to get by without help.
5: My autistic son can't afford to send him to occupational therapy anymore, because even with private health insurance, it was going to cost $10,000 a year. You know, you think twice about going to the doctor because it's hundreds of dollars a pop.
3: A new Pew survey finds most Americans say the government should make sure everyone has health care. Democratic lawmakers want a Texas ICE detention center to be closed for deplorable conditions. One state pediatrician says children in the facility in Dilley, reopened by the Trump administration, face physical and mental child abuse. Texas Democratic Congressman Joaquin Castro says that trauma is intense and will be long-lasting.
6: Every single day that a child spends in Dilley, they are traumatized. Over the past several months, this was the seventh time that I've been to Dilley. I've seen it in their faces, as some of them are stone-faced, others are sobbing and clinging to their parents or begging to get out.
3: A new poll says Democratic Texas Senate candidate James Tallarico leads Republican State Attorney General Ken Paxton by 5 points. A black Louisiana Democrat says he won't run for re-election to the U.S. House after the Supreme Court weakened the Voting Rights Act and his district was redrawn. Cleo Field says he will run for the state Senate, where he previously served 3 terms.
7: I believe my service to the public will be better put closer to home, working directly for the people and communities I've known my entire life.
3: On a party line vote, the Senate has confirmed Jay Clayton to be the next director of national intelligence. Clayton has never held an intelligence job, but many see him as better than the acting director, who previously used government power to go after the president's enemies. I'm Edwin J. Vieira for Pacifica Network and Public News Service. 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
8: 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Once again, that is Nile Frog, Friday, July 31st at the Bundy Museum.
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I'm your host here on The Jukebox. And we've got our Yamaha Spotlight Artist of the Week from Antigonish, Nova Scotia, Aurora, and Claire. 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
0: Because I don't need gimmicks. 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

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Now I should quit chasing and look for something better. 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

Portland, Oregon. And before that, another punk rock band, the Murder City Devils, and their release, Boom, Swagger, Boom, from Seattle, Washington. So very close in proximity. Also on the show, one of my favorites, Harry Nilsson, and Jump Into the Fire.

0: with that two from Cypress Hill. Now, Nas.
1: Everybody out.

Saskatoon with ancestral ties to Treaty 4. Yep, they're coming up on the show. Maxine Nightingale is also on the show. This is a cool song from the UK, and it was released in 1975. A song written by Pierre Tuck.

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1: 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Cause money's

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1: 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Then at 7 p.m. Pacific Time, the San Francisco Labor Fest hosts a writer's anthology launch reading. 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The online Labor Landmarks map is available at laborheritage.org. Today's labor quote is by Cesar Chavez, who said, "We shall strike, we shall organize boycotts, we shall demonstrate and have political campaigns, we shall pursue the revolution we have proposed. We are the sons and daughters of the farm workers' revolution, a revolution of the poor seeking bread and justice." 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

Julian Taylor here, and you are listening to The Jukebox. That is The Bad Touch by Bloodhound Gang, a song which runs for, guess what, 4 minutes and 20 seconds. I'm not sure if they did that on purpose, but that is hilarious. And it's from the album with a very funny name to boot. It's called Hooray for Boobies. That song came out in the 90s, 1999 to be exact, and I think that's why maybe the Conan O'Brien show had the year 2000 skit where the world would be ending because of songs like that. Just kidding. I kind of like it sometimes. That's why I played it on the show, right? We've got music coming up from Saja. This is from the album Vivid Dreams and Institutions. Saja is from Montreal, and we're going to play the song Martini. This is a Montreal-based, like I said, neo-soul R&B artist. Also coming up on the show from South London, UK, Rachel Chinoriri. And Can We Talk About Isaac? It's kind of an odd track, but that's the point. Also on the show, Fantastic Negrito, an artist that I super admire, from White Jesus Black Problems, released in 2022. We're going to play Oh Betty. But before that, it's Sticky Sue, Mickey Murray, on the show from 1969. This is an old R&B soul track that I think you're going to really, really dig. It's coming from an artist from North Augusta, South Carolina, known for gritty vocal style, and, well, Otis Redding was one of his biggest influences as well. So here it is on The Jukebox.

Well, it's a one-hit wonder, and it's one of the biggest one-hit wonders in my personal opinion. If you haven't heard the song, then you've been sleeping under a rock. It's Johnny Rivers and Secret Agent Man live at Whiskey A Go-Go in L.A. He was born in New York City, but grew up in Baton Rouge, Louisiana. And that song has served as a theme song for so many TV series and movies. It hit number 3 on the Billboard Hot 100 when it came out in 1966. Before that, I Think We're Alone Now. Yes, a song that was covered by Tiffany, Tommy James, and the Shondells from 1967. Another song that, wasn't a one-hit wonder because they had a couple. They had Crimson and Clover, but definitely a song that was everywhere all the time back in the day. Well, now we've got Beatrice Dear, Inuit Legend. That's the album, and it's just been released. We're going to play Falcon and the Woman right here on the Jukebox.

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Very exciting news for Le Baron. They are an indie rock act from Toronto, and they've been known for a really cool alt-country roots and atmospheric sound. That's their brand new single, Running River, so congratulations to them. I'm Julian Taylor, I'm your host. We've got a couple more songs coming up. I'm going to play something from New Zealand's David Dallas and his album Falling Into Place, which came out back in 2013, hit number 2 on New Zealand's album charts and received critical recognition for Best Urban Hip Hop Album. Here they are, joined by Ruby Frost. The song is called The Wire. David Dallas on the jukebox.

That's a song called Miami Coopy featuring Oka and the Chippewa Travelers. You just heard the Hallucination on the jukebox from the album We Are the Hallucination, which came out in 2016. They're from Ottawa, Ontario. They've been on the Polaris Prize list many a times and are an award-winning First Nations group right here from our own backyard. Julian Taylor here, and thank you for listening to the jukebox. I'm really very grateful that anybody does. Thank you for your ears. To our station partners, thank you for getting it to everyone's ears. To our sponsors, we really appreciate you and your support. And to my amazing team, thank you so much for helping me put the show together each and every week. I hope that you enjoy it, everybody. I really do. And I love bringing new and old and undiscovered and discovered music to you each and every week. Got one more for you. It's from Coco Taylor, and it features one of the legendary godfathers of the blues, Willie Dixon. Here is Insane Asylum on the jukebox. Until next week, take care, remember it's nice to be nice, and ciao, bananas.

0: I'm Rick Smith, and this is Labor History in 2. On this day in labor history, the year was 1969. That was the day AFSCME sanitation workers in Charlotte, North Carolina, walked off the job. More than 85% of the sanitation workers were black in this predominantly white southern city. It was their third garbage strike in a year. State statutes prohibited union contracts in municipal agencies, but AFSCME was determined to win union recognition and establish an agreement with the city. Southern director for AFSCME, James Pierce, thundered, quote, "We'll bring in whatever help we can get if the city tries to break the strike. We can turn this place into a Memphis or a Charleston in a few days." Of course, Pierce was referring to the two victorious strikes by black workers that had rocked the South within the past year. Black sanitation workers in Memphis walked out in a historic strike in the spring of 1968. Hospital workers in Charleston, South Carolina, had just won their strike days earlier. Pierce outlined the issues at stake. According to the Asheville Citizen-Times, the Charlotte City Council had adopted its final budget without providing dues checkoff, without adhering to established grievance procedures or seniority rights, and without adding important safety precautions for garbage collection. At first, Charlotte's mayor asserted claims that the strike was about dues checkoff, but Pierce shot back about broken promises regarding the establishment of safety committees and non-discrimination enforcement. By the end of the month, a tentative agreement was in place. Strikers won all demands except dues checkoff. But as hospital workers soon found out in Charleston, South Carolina, the city council refused to carry out its agreement with the union. Sanitation workers in Charlotte would strike twice, unsuccessfully, over the next year and a half. Labor History in 2 brought to you by the Illinois Labor History Society and The Rick Smith Show. For more information, go to laborhistoryin2.com.
1: 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The Annex is located behind the historic Harlow Bundy House at 129 Main Street on Binghamton's west side. 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Once again, that is Nile Frog, Friday, July 31st at the Bundy Museum.
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6: I'm Salima Hamrani, and on today's Making Contact.
7: A dire new report out from the United Nations. It's about the state of the Earth's climate.
8: And I'm Jessica Partnow, joining as a co-host on today's show. And we're talking about a possible solution to the very scary situation our planet is in.
7: Yeah, the organization says urgent action needs to be taken now to prevent a catastrophe.
6: And as this year has proven, we're reaching a tipping point in global warming. And some people think it's time to start using a controversial new technology called geoengineering to stall climate change and maybe even stop it completely.
9: We believe we could slow global warming by as much as a decade before it reached 2 degrees centigrade.
8: It sounds like a brilliant solution to all of our problems, but a lot of indigenous communities and some climate scientists are not so sure.
10: If there's anything we should have learned from the experience of anthropogenic climate change, it is that large-scale human interventions in Earth's ecosystems can have unforeseen dangerous consequences.
6: So what exactly is geoengineering?
8: And why is it so controversial?
6: All that and more coming up. Welcome to Making Contact, and Jessica, thank you for joining me today. We don't usually have you on as a co-host, and I was wondering if you could share why you wanted to join and why this topic was so interesting to you.
8: Yeah, well, thank you so much for inviting me to join you this week. And I think that the state the world is in right now just personally feels really scary to me. And I'm feeling an increasing sense of urgency about what we can do about climate change.
6: Yeah, it's been really frightening to watch the world's climate get extremely out of balance this year. Just record temperatures across the globe, heat waves in the ocean, devastating hurricanes, fires. I mean, it's been very difficult to maintain a sense of hope.
8: Yeah, I mean, heat waves in the ocean. I think for most of my life, climate change has been this bad thing, but that it was coming someday in the future. But now it is really, really happening, and people are really dying.
6: Yeah, you're right. You know, I heard that over 61,000 deaths in Europe last year could maybe be attributed to the heat waves in the summer. Over 61,000.
8: Right. And that's in Europe. In the global south, it is definitely worse. And there's the

0: 1.5 degrees thing. So many countries have signed on to this idea that, you know, if we avoid letting global temperatures rise 1.5 degrees Celsius over pre-industrial levels, that's sort of like what we have to do. But basically, no one is sticking to their promises about that. But okay, Salima, I don't think we want to like just scare our audience on the show.
1: Yeah, sorry, we don't want to just terrify you.
0: So we want to look at some possible solutions too.
1: Yeah, and you know, on that topic, climate change and solutions, some solutions are good ones, and some are what we call false solutions. And I think we have to be able to critically understand the difference and not fall into the trap of false solutions. So here's a new idea, a response to climate change that's been coming up more and more.
2: We leave ourselves no choice but to do some kind of geoengineering.
3: As a result, some of them now support controversial technologies that could blunt the Earth's rising temperatures, broadly known as geoengineering.
1: Geoengineering. So this solution to climate change is a pretty attractive concept, and I actually didn't know much about it before I started working on this piece. And Jessica, I'm wondering if you've heard of geoengineering before?
0: Yeah, I think it's like when you manipulate the environment to do something good, right? Like, okay, I don't know, building an ice wall to help keep a glacier from melting.
1: Yeah, you're exactly right.
4: So what geoengineering is, it's interventions that serve to make the physical manifestations of climate change lessen.
1: Okay, so that's Basav Sen.
4: I'm the climate policy director at the Institute for Policy Studies.
1: And I got to talk to Basav Sen a little bit about geoengineering, and he really helped me understand what it is and the different varieties.
0: Right, I've heard of ideas that are trying to reflect the energy of the sun back into space.
1: Yeah, scientists call that solar geoengineering or solar radiation management, and it probably has the most variations.
0: So how do you reflect solar radiation away from the Earth?
1: Well, you could, and this is really an idea, by the way, install giant mirrors in space.
4: To prevent the radiation from even entering the Earth's atmosphere to begin with. Another idea that has been proposed is something called marine cloud brightening, which is to make the upper surfaces of clouds reflective to reflect solar radiation before it reaches the surface of the Earth.
1: But there are other ideas. Instead of reflecting solar energy away from the Earth, you could also decrease the amount of carbon in the atmosphere. For example, you could try to fertilize the ocean.
4: To make them absorb more CO2. And even carbon capture and storage and something called direct air capture, sucking carbon dioxide out of the atmosphere or out of a smokestack and then burying it in the ground.
0: Ooh, and I've also heard about weather modification.
1: Yeah, that's a good one, where you seed clouds to help bring more rain.
0: Yeah, or things like spraying sulfur dioxide into the atmosphere to make the sky darker and reflect the solar energy away.
1: Yeah, that's another popular one. And we can't really go into all the different types in detail, but I wanted to sort of zone in on one specific idea that's being tested right now. And it falls under that solar engineering category. And I thought it would be a good way for us to see what a real-life geoengineering technology looks like. And so this technology is called the Arctic Ice Project. And I actually talked to somebody on the board for the Arctic Ice Project. His name is Steven Zornitzer. Here's how we explain what the Arctic Ice Project is.
5: So this is a methodology that was developed by Dr. Leslie Field a number of years ago. And it uses the principle of surface reflectivity, also called albedo. And it uses hollow glass microspheres, very small microspheres that are highly reflective. It looks like white sand. They're hollow, they float, they're what's called hydrophilic, which means when they come in contact with water of any sort, they stick to the water.
1: So basically, they've developed these very reflective tiny silicon beads, and they put the glass beads onto the ice because they want to slow down the amount of ice melt in the summer.
5: In the summertime, when the sun shines 24/7 in the Arctic, most of the ice, now that global warming has advanced to where it is, most of the ice melts, particularly the young ice, the ice that's only 1 or 2 years old. Older ice, which is much, much thicker, persists during the summer in many areas of the Arctic, but even the older ice is diminishing very rapidly.
1: What they're suggesting is to cover that young ice, what's called grease ice, because it's kind of slushy, with those reflective silicon balls before it hardens in the winter so that in the next summer, more sun is reflected off the ice and less of it melts.
5: So our goal is to cover this grease ice in certain strategic areas of the Arctic, areas that we believe serve as nurseries for the formation of ice and the distribution of ice throughout much larger regions of the Arctic.
0: Ice nurseries? Okay, now I'm just thinking about little baby glaciers in bassinets. But I think this is making sense. He's saying that white ice reflects more energy back out into space, making the planet cooler, but dark water absorbs that heat and makes the Earth hotter.
5: Arctic Ocean waters absorb a huge amount of solar energy, which is why the Arctic is warming 3 to 4 times faster than the rest of the planet. It's because of this phenomenon called Arctic amplification, where huge amounts of solar energy is being absorbed by those dark Arctic Ocean waters.
0: Like wearing dark clothes in the sun and getting really hot versus wearing all white, which would keep you cool.
1: Right, that's a great analogy.
0: So if they put these microspheres in the ice, that will make more white surface area. And theoretically, if they can increase the amount of ice that lasts through the summer, they can decrease the amount of heat absorbed by the Arctic waters.
1: Exactly.
5: So by doing so, our modeling studies suggest that we can actually begin to cool the Arctic and thereby cool the rest of the planet. In an optimal situation, if everything worked perfectly, we believe we could slow global warming by as much as a decade before it reached 2 degrees centigrade.
0: I mean, this seems like a pretty good idea. Use something that seems pretty natural to just nudge the rate of climate change a little bit slower. It's not like we're introducing invasive species or clear-cutting old-growth forests or making dinosaurs out of prehistoric blood samples and frog DNA, right?
1: I always wonder if anybody's actually seen Jurassic Park these days.
6: I don't think you're giving us our due credit. Our scientists have done things which nobody's ever done before.
7: Yeah, but your scientists were so preoccupied with whether or not they could that they didn't stop to think if they should.
1: And I mean, a lot of people agree that we should absolutely use geoengineering. Have you read The Ministry of the Future, that book by Kim Stanley Robinson?
0: Oh, yeah, I really like that book. I learned a lot about climate change and geoengineering from reading it, actually.
1: Yeah, you know, Kim Stanley Robinson is a huge proponent of geoengineering. Here he is during an interview for Bioneers in December of 2020.
8: You imitate a volcanic eruption like Pinatubo. This is how people usually talk about it. Pinatubo erupted in 1991 in the Philippines. Temperatures were depressed by about a degree or two Celsius globally average for about 5 years, and then the dust settled out of the atmosphere and we're back to where we were before. Nobody proposes it as a single silver bullet solution to our problems. Everybody studying it proposes it as an emergency. If you get to those temperatures that are killing people outright, you might want to do it. Are the side effects bad enough that it was a bad idea? 5 years later, you would know, and that effect would be over. You'd either say, ooh, let's do it again. That was a cheap fix, and we'll give us some time. Or you'd say, oops, bad idea. We'll never do that again.
0: Yeah, this is a very familiar line of thinking from his book. But now I'm having doubts. I mean, I feel like, oops, bad idea. We'll never do that again. Doesn't quite match the gravity of what we're talking about here.
1: Yeah, and that really attractive idea starts to display some warning signs pretty quickly. And I think this might be a good place to stop and think about the possible side effects of geoengineering. Because, you know, when have humans intervened in the environment and it's gone exactly as planned? Here's Basav Sen again.
4: If there's anything we should have learned from the experience of anthropogenic climate change, it is that large-scale human interventions in Earth's ecosystems can have unforeseen dangerous consequences. So right at the start, we should have some major red flags about this kind of a large-scale technological intervention, which you can do in the lab all you want, but one thing you're never going to know in the lab is unforeseen things that could happen. So just based on the precautionary principle alone, we should argue that these technologies are too dangerous to commercialize or to implement on any kind of large scale outside of a lab, which also raises the question, in that case, why even do it in a lab to begin with?
0: Okay, so he mentioned the precautionary principle. What is that?
1: Yeah, that's a great question. It's an idea you find a lot in public health and environmental studies. But basically, it's the idea that you should just kind of be cautious. So instead of applying a technology first and then scrambling to clean up the disaster it could create afterwards, you just don't apply it in the first place if there are possible very serious consequences. And there are some very, very serious consequences if we were going to try to apply geoengineering at a large scale.
4: So, for instance, any of these solar radiation management techniques, as they are called, could have the effect, and there are some climate models that have shown they would have the effect of disrupting the monsoon rains in South and Southeast Asia and parts of Africa.
0: Disrupting the monsoon rains, that seems like it could have a devastating impact, especially on people in the global south.
1: Yeah, exactly, Jessica. And really, the global north countries are the huge emitters, not Southeast Asia and Africa. You know, so once again, we have a technology that protects the north from the impacts of climate change on the backs of people in the global south.
4: Then there's concerns about unforeseen local ecological impacts. For instance, if we increase CO2 uptake by the oceans as a way to reduce atmospheric carbon dioxide levels, that would acidify the oceans further, and we already have an ocean acidification problem. And that could have further adverse impacts on marine life, marine ecosystems. And, you know, ecosystems are obviously worth protecting just for their own sake, but also that would have serious human impacts as well because of fishing populations. Again, people in the global south who depend on subsistence fishing as a major source of food would find their food supply disrupted with more ocean acidification.
1: There's also a new technology that oil companies are really interested in. We mentioned it at the beginning of the show. It's called carbon capture and storage. And we don't have that much time to get into it, but oil companies have actually spent a lot of money on this concept. Basically, they'd capture carbon dioxide out of the air and then bury it or encase it, store it forever.
0: Okay, but what happens if that permanent solution fails and all of that carbon dioxide was released at once?
4: There just isn't enough data for us to know whether there would be catastrophic releases of CO2. And if there were, we could have several hundred years of climate change concentrated in a terrifyingly short period of time.
1: And I mean, at this point, you might be wondering if this technology is so dangerous or possibly so dangerous. And we've already seen what massive climate interventions can do to the planet. I mean, we already have climate change. Why are scientists starting to focus so much on geoengineering?
4: You know, that's a great question. The proponents of geoengineering always claim that this is an essential plan B. It's something the world supposedly has to do in case climate mitigation fails. However, those of us who work in the field of climate mitigation, we know that a serious climate mitigation hasn't even been tried. So it's like saying we have to go to plan B before plan A has ever been seriously tried. We also know that the actual solutions to climate mitigation, they're not scientifically or technologically that hard. They are hard in terms of the massive scale of public investment that would be needed, the massive reorientation of our social and political systems that would be needed. But fundamentally, what we're dealing with is the lack of political will. It is not the lack of technological capacity or scientific knowledge. So clearly, if the people who are so ardently backing geoengineering, if they really wanted to solve the problem, they would instead be focusing their energies on pressuring these powerful governments to start actually phasing out fossil fuel production and use.
0: Yeah, so this was on my mind the whole time. There is a much easier answer to this issue. Like, why don't we just stop with the fossil fuels?
1: Right, and we're actually going to do a deep dive into that topic and also look at how geoengineering affects indigenous communities right after a short break. We're just jumping in to remind you that you're listening to Making Contact. If you like today's show and want more information, or if you'd like to leave us a comment, visit us at radioproject.org, where you can access today's show and all of our prior episodes. And now, back to the show. Welcome back to Making Contact. Today we're talking about an issue called geoengineering. And Jessica, I wanted to go back to something you said earlier, that the answer to climate change might be something much easier than a complicated new technology.
0: Yeah, I mean, we've been talking about these shiny new tech ideas, space mirrors, cloud seeding, things that could slow climate change down. But actually, there is an extremely simple solution right in front of us, which is to stop burning fossil fuels.
1: Yeah, and I want to mention here that a lot of geoengineering projects are funded by oil and gas companies. I mean, carbon capture and storage is a huge investment for big oil companies, for example.
0: Right. Yeah, I guess that's not surprising.
1: How come that doesn't surprise you?
0: They have an incentive to keep their profits up, you know, by burning and extracting fossil fuels. And then carbon capture makes it seem like they're doing something to address the impact of burning fossil fuels, right?
1: Yeah, I guess in the end, it's a very profitable feedback loop for them. You know, we actually mentioned at the top of the show that there's a project called the Arctic Ice Project. So that project was actually started by somebody who has links to oil companies.
9: Leslie Fields, who owns several patents on the project, began a lot of her career working for Chevron and HP, developing technology on behalf of Chevron.
1: That's Panganga Pongawawi. And I want to spend the rest of today's show with Panganga. She's a community leader and an activist in Alaska.
9: So I am Panganga Pongawi. I'm from St. Lawrence Island. My father is Aronatuma or Ben Pongawi, and his parents were Ashkenazi and Pongawi, and his grandmother raised him. Her name was Iganok, and I'm actually named after her. So I have a lot of different names.
1: And the reason I wanted to talk to Panganga was because the Arctic Ice Project wants to test its technology outside of the lab to see if it works in Alaska. But that's actually where Panganga and her community lives.
9: A lot of people are very, very concerned and upset that this material is being spread on our lands with the plan to spread up to 100,000 square kilometers.
1: And so let's get into why they're so concerned.
0: Okay, I think maybe I can guess at the first reason. Is it unintended consequences, like kind of like we were talking about earlier?
1: Yeah, and that was actually one of the first things that Panganga brought up. Remember those very small, tiny silicon bees that the Arctic Ice Project wants to spread in Alaska?
9: I got a hold of the material size that they used up in Utqalavik, and the material is so small that when you open a bag, it poofs out and just kind of lingers in the air, even if there's no wind. They're super, super tiny, and inside the bag, they actually kind of act like a liquid.
1: The size of the beads is an issue because Panganga believes it will spread into the air and out onto the water.
9: You know, the impact of the materials getting into areas that are not intended, since we know that the stuff floats, right when you open the bag, it's not going to stay where they put it.
0: But the scientists at the Arctic Ice Project believe that the beads are non-toxic, right?
1: Yeah, that's what they say their studies have shown.
5: There was no mortality. We couldn't detect any indication of illness. I mean, the animals look perfectly normal. And it's not surprising to me that that's the case, because basically this is sand that's manufactured by humans. I looked up the other day, just out of curiosity, if anyone knows how much sand is transported into the Arctic Ocean each year from the rivers that empty their waters into the Arctic Ocean. And the number was astounding. It was 225 million tons of sand go into the Arctic Ocean every year. Well, we would be using a very small amount of our material relative to that huge number.
1: And I mean, in some ways, he's right. There is a lot of sand and actually a lot of silica in the Arctic. But Panganga says that's actually part of the problem.
9: We do have a lot of silica in our gravel, and we also have very high rates of rheumatoid arthritis. We have high rates of kidney disease. And these are things that have been linked back to silica. silica in crystalline form, or if it's jagged and broken up. Because of the small size, it can be inhaled into the lungs, and it can cause silica tuberculosis or silicosis in human beings. We don't know what the impact will be on the animals who are birthed onto the ice where the materials will be deployed. A lot of it will probably sink to the bottom because the materials do break. And a lot of the material will end up on the tundra, which will impact the amount of photosynthesis that gets to the plants on our tundra. And it's also going to impact the living system within the ice itself, which depends on photosynthesis. There's algae that grows at the bottom of ice.
1: But there's an even bigger issue. And this is really like a massive black hole size problem at the heart of all geoengineering.
0: Okay, let me see if I can guess at this one too. So any kind of geoengineering project is going to be on a global scale, right?
1: Yes.
0: And so then it would have consequences all over the world. But the global south, which is most of the world's population, is going to be most vulnerable to those impacts because of climate patterns and also because of money and infrastructure, right?
1: Yes.
0: So how do all those people consent to this giant experiment?
1: Yeah, I think you nailed it, Jessica. And there's no easy way out of this question. I think in the past, the issue of consent was just sort of ignored in science because, you know, science has a very problematic past and present. And if you look at these geoengineering projects, they seem to be tested mostly on indigenous lands. Here's Basav Sen again.
4: The fact that disproportionately, you know, wherever you look in the world, they seem to be done where indigenous peoples live. So unsurprisingly, a lot of indigenous peoples are looking at it as yet another new frontier in the kind of colonialism that they have faced for the last several hundred years.
1: And Panganga's community has been tested on before.
9: I'm from St. Lawrence Island. It was a former defense site that was large enough to sustain 200 troops for 2 years. And when it was time to leave, they didn't want anyone to use the base. So they were told to take a backpack, cut the lines, and leave. And so they left. They cut the lines to all of the oil. They spilled a whole bunch of chemicals, heavy metal solvents, PCBs. And all of that waste seeped out into the ecosystem. And in addition to that, historically, indigenous people were injected with radioactive iodine to see if we could survive in the cold longer. We were being tested on, I believe, to see if it would be safe for soldiers to use.
0: I mean, I can see why this is so concerning to indigenous communities, given that history. I mean, this is their home. Scientists see it as this empty, frozen area to safely experiment in. But for Panganga, it's where she lives.
1: Yeah, and you know, she kept reiterating this one idea to me, which I think is really important. Let's listen to this clip.
9: Our cosmovision, our worldview, recognizes the very complex living systems within the Arctic, and we recognize the Arctic as a living ecosystem with many, many systems on the inside. We don't compartmentalize our lives the way that Western society does. We live amongst the animals and plants in our ecosystem. It's our livelihood, not just for physical sustenance. These animals help us express who we are through our art, through our language. And so this impacts who we are as human beings.
1: It's a big clash of worldviews. So, you know, on the one hand, we have this scientific Western approach, which views humans as actors on nature. And in that vision, the consequences of technology are quantifiable and contained. But in this vision, humans act within nature as part of it. And the consequences of our actions aren't as easily contained or predictable.
0: I'm so glad we're talking about this because I agree. This is like the foundation of the whole debate, really. Are we part of nature and the climate and the planet, or are we somehow outside of it? And then there's maybe this other clash of worldviews, like, is expensive technology the way we want to solve our problems? Do we really need to skip to plan B? Like Basav said, we haven't even tried plan A yet. And I just keep thinking about how simple it is. It's free. It's democratically available. It's social movements and organizing.
1: Right. This technology, geoengineering, rests in the hands of just a few people. But organizing, social movements, that is something we could all participate in. And it doesn't require releasing anything into the environment that could, you know, kill all of us.
0: Yeah, and maybe the answer to climate change should be something that's democratic and safe. But we're just about at the end of the show, so we want to ask what you all think. Is geoengineering the miracle technology that's going to save us all? Is it a false solution? Something else?
1: Absolutely. Please leave us a comment because we have reached the end of today's show. What do you think about geoengineering? Visit us online at radioproject.org. I'm Salima Hamrani.
0: And I'm Jessica Partnow.
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0: This is 99.5 WBDYLP from the Bundy Museum of History and Art at 129 Main Street in Binghamton. 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

Good morning. Buenos dias. ¿Cómo está? Welcome to King's Morning Gumbo. La music in my head. All right, all right, all right. Now we have sexy song soul. What I mean? Still continuation of the Battle of the Bands. The Soul to Soul edition. Today we have Stacey Ladislaw, Freddie Jackson, Patti LaBelle, Earth, Wind, and Fire, James Ingrid, and Patty Austin versus the Isley Brothers, Confunction, and the Gap Band. Okay, Stacey Ladislaw is going to start off with Let Me Be Your Angel. Freddie Jackson's going to come out with his favorite, You Are My Lady. And Patti LaBelle, Love Me and Want You. And Earth, Wind, and Fire, Reasons. And then James Ingram is going to bring on the tail end of it with Patti Austin, Baby, Come to Me. And followed by How Do You Keep the Music Playing? Okay, on the other side of the coin, we will have the Isley Brothers. Their first song will be For the Love of You. The second one, Make Me Say It Again, Girl. And then their closer, Between the Sheets. Okay, Confunction's gonna pick up with Baby, I'm Hooked Right Into Your Love. And the Gap Band, Yearning For Your Love. We'll close the show. Okay, feel free to call your local radio station and say which of these groups won the battle and use our request line. Now on with the show.

0: Heather Mitchell, by Sunny Singh in our Democracy Now! Studio. This is Democracy Now!, democracynow.org. I'm Amy Goodman with Anjali Kamat, who's rejoined us at Democracy Now!, has spent this last several years working on a PBS Firelight-supported documentary film about India's rightward shift. So it's great to be doing this segment with you. It is amazing to see what's happened in India. You just returned from India. Could you have predicted what took place?
1: No, this is absolutely, you know, unprecedented, the scale of protests. I mean, there have been mass protests for many years in India in the past, especially during the past 12 years of the Modi regime. But this, the number of people who came through to these protests, young people who weren't necessarily politicized, who weren't organizers, who weren't activists, but who just felt compelled to come out. Well, we turn now to India, where the youth-led cockroach movement has accused the right-wing BJP government of backtracking on its promise not to take punitive action against student protests, and has threatened to restart demonstrations. Weeks of protests by hundreds of thousands of young people in India's capital, New Delhi, and cities across the country led to the resignation of the education minister, Dharmendra Pradhan, on Saturday. This is Abhijit Dibke at the main protest site in the heart of New Delhi, Jantar Mantar, shortly after receiving news of Pradhan's resignation.
2: It's a victory for the Constitution of India. It's a victory for the people of India and the defeat of the dictator. Action must be taken against the police officers who attacked us. Deputy Commissioner of Police Sandeep Lamba, Assistant Commissioner of Police Ajay Sharma, Sachin Sharma. These batons you used in the name of Home Minister Amit Shah and Prime Minister Modi. As of now, there has only been one resignation. Remember, don't mess with cockroaches.
1: Following the education minister's resignation, the cockroach movement agreed to call off the mass protests Saturday once senior members of the Modi government assured them that protesters would not face any repercussions. But in addition to the police violence against demonstrators last week, hundreds of students have been detained since the protests ended. Police in states governed by Modi's BJP have reportedly arrested over 100 students in the days since the protest was officially called off, filing harsh criminal cases against many of them. In West Bengal, where the BJP recently won elections, the Hindu nationalist chief minister suggested that the protesters were all Muslims. And on Tuesday, the Supreme Court of India passed an interim order allowing the government to proceed with existing cases against students. Leaders of the movement have decried the detentions as a witch hunt and vowed to resume the protests.
0: For more, we're joined now from New Delhi by Tuga. Shudhabrata Sengupta is an artist with the Rocks Media Collective, writes on social and political issues in India. His recent essay about the protests published in The Wire is headlined Night Shifts in Jantar Mantar. Ann Nahabura is with us, the national president of the All India Students Association. She was on hunger strike at the protests in New Delhi for 23 days, completing her PhD in theater and performance studies at Jawaharlal Nehru University, or JNU, in New Delhi. We welcome you both to Democracy Now! Neha, let's start with you. If you can talk about the significance of these mass student protests, but then the crackdown once they stopped. And now young people saying they're going to start again if these arrests and the punishment continues.
3: So what happened at Jantar Mantar when Dharmendra Pradhan tendered his resignation is nothing that has happened before. It is unprecedented in the history of India in the past 12 years. In our country, we have a government, we have the ruling BJP, which 1 year after coming to power declared that there need not be any resignations under this government. It used to happen in previous governments, but there need not be any resignations now. Since then, there have been massive protests against the government on citizenship policies, on the farm laws that were brought in. But this kind of step back from the government due to mass protests, this is happening for the first time. For a cabinet minister in the BJP government to resign is not, it just does not mean that an individual has resigned. This is the acceptance of defeat, even if it is temporary, for a government that prides itself on being beyond any form of accountability, on being beyond even the very idea of democracy where elected representatives are answerable and can be removed from office if they don't perform. So for us, this win is massive. It means that the government that we are facing right now, even that government, with an extremely repressive state mechanism, with a government that has almost dismantled all institutions of democracy, for that government to accept defeat in front of a mass movement is a moment of great joy for us. It helps us feel rejuvenated in the struggles that we are yet to fight, that we are yet to win. But because this government and its policy is and has always been that of vengeance, they know that the resignation of Dharmendra Pradhan is a big blow to the reputation of this government, to any form of arrogance that this government held. And ever since the protest was called off after Dharmendra Pradhan's resignation, we are witnessing a massive crackdown on student activists across the country, specifically in states which are ruled by the BJP or the NDA alliance. For example, in Bihar, I was in Bihar 2 days ago, and we met the DGP there, the DGP of police in Bihar. He showed us an official notification from the Bihar police, which stated that there were over 600 students who had been detained for protesting against paper leak in Bihar. 355 of them were released, and over 300 students continue to be arrested under charges as severe as attempt to murder. In Bengal, there were 14 students who were arrested. Fresh arrests were made yesterday morning. Out of those 14 students which were earlier arrested, 13 are Muslim students. And strict laws akin to the NSA have been evoked. Charges under the Gunda Act have been filed against them. In Assam, students continue to be arrested. In Mumbai, students continue to be arrested. And here in Delhi, we have, first of all, on the 20th of July, there was a massive call for March to Parliament. That call saw massive state repression at the hands of the government and the security forces. Pellet guns were used against peaceful protesters. The use of these pellet guns was being denied until 2 days ago, but media reports have revealed that there is a general entry in the Delhi police's register where the Delhi police acknowledges having fired pellet guns. There have been reports where it is being said that a DCP level officer ordered the firing of pellet guns on peaceful protesters. In Bihar, which is a state in India, an AK-47 was fired upon protesters by the security forces, by the Bihar police. This kind of massive crackdown, and in Delhi, what we are witnessing is a witch hunt of protesters, specifically Muslim protesters. There is a witch hunt of Muslim protesters in Bihar. The divisive politics of the BJP that we have been seeing for the past 12 years, that is being enforced by the security forces and the police across the country. And people are being intimidated. People are being put behind bars, specifically based on their religion. If they are Muslim students, they are being intimidated. They are being put behind bars.
0: And I just wanted to say, yeah, we've been looking online at the pictures of pellet wounds, people who have suffered, almost like we saw in Tahrir.
1: Yeah, these pellet guns obviously have also been used in Kashmir for years against protesters in Kashmir, and now they're being used in the city's capital against protesters, you know, many of whom, you know, many of their parents. This is in many ways a revolt against an older generation that voted the BJP into power. You know, and Neha, you were just talking about how, you know, a lot of those who've been arrested and detained with harsh criminal cases against them are Muslim. And this is something that Muslim protesters at protests, previous protests in 2019 and 2020, are facing very serious charges, with many of them still in jail. I wanted to bring Shuddha Bratha Sengupta into the conversation from the Rux Media Collective. Shuddha, you've been at so many of these large protests that Neha was talking about over the past 12 years. What is different about this one? And talk about the kind of cultural shift that you're seeing.
4: Thank you, Anjali, and thank you, Amy, for having me on the program. First of all, I'd like to salute and express my gratitude to Neha's generation, to Neha and many other thousands of young people like her, for giving us reasons for hope in what we thought was an increasingly dark time. This protest, which is, I think, mistakenly being called the first Gen Z protest, it's not the first Gen Z protest in India. The 2019-20 citizenship protest was led by very young Muslim women who are also Gen Z. And I think that for the last several years, we've been tracking the discontent of the young. And there's clearly a restlessness for change and an unwillingness to accept the lies and the slander that the regime produces on a daily and a nightly basis. And that's really the change in the air. I've written and compared it to a change in the scent, the aroma of the air. It's like the scent of jasmine in monsoon time that completely changes your sensory perception. So that's the case. And you rightly pointed out that there are people from the 2019-20 protests who called for nonviolent civil disobedience, including my friend Omar Khalid, Sharjeel Imam, and several others who were arrested. Omar Khalid and Sharjeel Imam still remain in prison 6 years for having called for peaceful, nonviolent protests, for actually saying that if the state attacks us with violence, we must offer them, these are Omar Khalid's words, that we must offer them love in return. And it was interesting to see Omar Khalid return to haunt the Cockroach Janata Party protests, where many young people came back with signs saying, "Remember Omar Khalid." Somebody says, "He walked so that we can run." And I think that is important to stress a certain continuity. Neha talked about the continuity between the Citizenship Amendment Act protests, the farmers protests, protests against suicides by Dalit students like Rohit Vamula. In this particular instance, the NEET paper leak, the NEET paper leak, was actually first brought to attention through the suicide of a young Dalit Tamil student called S. Ajita. And she was party in a Supreme Court case against the discriminatory provisions of this examination. The Supreme Court, I think, insulted her by dismissing that case, and she had to tragically take her own life. So there's a string of continuities between all these moments of articulate, passionate dissent. In the new situation, we've seen the young people during the last weeks and months respond with incredible humor, with incredible cheer, and incredibly high spirits. And that's certainly something new that Neha and many thousands of young people have shown us. And that's an inspiration for even someone like me.
1: And Shuddha, you brought up Omar Khalid, who's been in jail without trial for over 5 years. And actually, New York City Mayor Zoran Mamdani brought him up while speaking about Nelson Mandela's legacy at a recent event. And he said, "Why must we wait as Omar Khalid enters his sixth year of captivity in Delhi? A political prisoner jailed under the same manufactured charges of terrorism that were once leveled against Madiba."
0: We're going to have to end it there. We thank you so much for both being with us. Shuddha Bratha Sengupta, artist of the Rux Media Collective, and Neha Bhoda, who just completed a 23-day hunger strike. That does it for our show. I'll be in Martha's Vineyard July 31st, Friday night, for the screening of Steal the Story, Please, and Q&A after. I'm Amy Goodman with Anjali Kamat.
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6: 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Once again, that is Nile Frog, Friday, July 31st at the Bundy Museum.
7: In 1972, the Supreme Court ruled that the death penalty as practiced was arbitrary, cruel, and unusual, and therefore unconstitutional. For 4 years, it was outlawed, until another Supreme Court case issued guidelines for capital punishment, effectively lifting the moratorium and legalizing the death penalty once again. That second case was 50 years ago this year. In that half century, 9,000 death row sentences have been passed down, 1,661 people have been executed in that time. This is Open to Debate. I'm John Donvan, and I'm telling you all this because in light of the anniversary, we're bringing you our debate from 2015 on whether it is time to abolish the death penalty. 23 states plus D.C. have done away with it. 4 more have executions paused, but that leaves another 23 states that retain the power to kill. These days, the American people are pretty much evenly split on whether to abolish the death penalty. 10 years ago, 6 in 10 Americans were still in favor. Hello, I'm John Donvan, and we have 4 superbly qualified debaters on stage who will be arguing 2 against 2, 4 and against this motion, abolish the death penalty. As always, our debate will go in 3 rounds, and then our live audience here in New York City votes to pick the winner, and only one side wins. The motion again, abolish the death penalty. Let's meet the team arguing for the motion, the team that wants to abolish. Please welcome Diane Rust Tierney. Diane, you are the executive director of the National Coalition to Abolish the Death Penalty. You have spent many years fighting the death penalty back when you were working for the ACLU, back to the 90s. And as we pointed out, a majority of Americans still do support the death penalty, but the trend is definitely downward. So what has changed over time?
8: Well, I'd like to think I've gotten better at my job and have done a better job of getting the public to focus on the right questions.
7: And we'll be going to some of those questions tonight. Ladies and gentlemen, please welcome again Diane Rust Tierney. And Diane, tell us who your partner is.
8: My debate partner is the wonderful and absolutely brilliant Barry Scheck.
7: Ladies and gentlemen, Barry Scheck. Barry, you are a professor at the Cardozo School of Law, co-director of the Innocence Project, well-known to television viewers by playing yourself on The Good Wife. You founded the Innocence Project back in 1992. How many post-conviction DNA exonerations have there been since the project began?
9: There are 362 post-conviction DNA exonerations, 19 of people off death row. Many, many people that were convicted of murder in non-capital eligible states.
7: All right, and I'm assuming we're going to be hearing more about that in your argument. Let's again welcome the team arguing for the motion, abolish the death penalty. And we have 2 debaters arguing against the motion. Again, to be clear, they are against abolishing the death penalty, so you figured out the double negative there. It's pretty clear. First, let's please welcome Robert Blecker. Robert, you're a professor at New York Law School. You spent 12 years talking to prisoners inside Lorton Central Prison, another decade visiting death row prisoners. You put all of this together in a book called The Death of Punishment. And in it, you show that although you are a leading advocate of the death penalty, you have a surprising amount of empathy for some of the prisoners you met. I'm wondering, did that experience in any way soften your commitment to the death penalty?
10: Well, first of all, I spend a lot more time watching and listening than talking. But Daryl Holton, who murdered his four children, taught me a lot and made me laugh. And I do confess sometimes to missing him. But for the worst of the worst of the worst, not at all.
11: All right. And who is your partner?
10: My partner is the incredibly erudite and always sober Ken Scheidegger.
11: Please welcome Ken Scheidegger. Ken, since 1986, you've been legal director of the Criminal Justice Legal Foundation. In this field, you are a leading voice. You are probably the leading public advocate in support of the death penalty. We know that because your writings show up constantly in Supreme Court references. You're quoted constantly in the newspaper. In a recent profile, you said that you served in the Air Force and that your passion for military service and your support for the death penalty both come from the same core beliefs. What are those core beliefs?
12: Well, that basic belief is that in a civilized society, the most important function of government is to protect people from violent assault. And that is true whether the source of the threat be foreign or domestic.
11: Okay, thank you, Ken Scheidegger. And again, this is the team arguing against the motion, abolish the death penalty. So on to round one. Our motion is this, abolish the death penalty. Round one, opening statements by each debater in turn. And here to speak first in support of the motion, abolish the death penalty, Barry Scheck. He is co-founder and co-director of the Innocence Project and professor at the Cardozo School of Law.
9: Reasonable people can disagree about whether capital punishment is a morally appropriate sanction for the most heinous of crimes. And our opponents place tremendous value on retribution by execution. They think that is an incredible benefit. But I think when you reason about this as a public policy issue, and that's why we're here, and you look at the costs and benefits of having a death penalty versus life without parole in a maximum security prison, you're going to reach the same conclusion that six states have reached in the last 6 years. The death penalty doesn't work. It should be repealed and abolished. What are the costs? The death penalty creates an undeniable and unacceptable risk of executing innocence. The death penalty does not deter. The National Academy of Sciences recently reviewed all the studies and found no evidence of a deterrent effect. And common sense tells you that, because the states that execute the most, like Texas and Virginia, do not have lower homicide rates, do not have lower crime rates than the states that don't have a death penalty. The death penalty is administered arbitrarily. It depends on the quality of your representation, and who has money, and your race often determines what kind of representation you get. The death penalty also depends on where you're tried. It's incredibly arbitrary in this sense. It's only 2% of counties in the United States that are responsible for 56% of the death sentences and 52% of executions. Now, there should not be any disagreement about one moral and one factual question, and that is the unacceptable risk of executing innocent people. A young man in New Orleans, Mr. Stewart, Kia Stewart, was exonerated with the help of the prosecutors and the Innocence Project in New Orleans. He was tried for murder in New Orleans, represented by law students at Tulane Law School and a supervisor that had no experience in murder cases. This kind of stuff goes on all across the country, and we've got to face up to it. What is the error rate of convicting people that are innocent? Sam Gross at the University of Michigan Law School submitted a paper in the National Academy of Science proceedings and showed that when you look at capital convictions, you can demonstrate on innocence grounds a 4.1% error rate. Now, that is unbelievable. You cannot anymore kid yourself on the fact that innocents have been executed due to junk forensic science, prosecutorial misconduct, law enforcement misconduct, ineffective lawyers. Mark Early, the Attorney General of Virginia, who presided and brought about 36 executions, has just come to the position as he left office that the death penalty is based on a false utopian premise. That false premise is that we have had and do have and will have 100% accuracy in death penalty convictions and executions. Who should live and who should die? I can no longer support the imposition of a penalty so final in nature, yet so fraught with failures. So I leave this to you. Our friend George Will has said that conservatives Capital punishment is a government program, so skepticism is in order.
11: Thank you, Barry Scheck. And our motion is abolish the death penalty. And here to make his argument against the motion, please welcome to the lectern Ken Scheidegger. He is the legal director of the Criminal Justice Legal Foundation. Ladies and gentlemen, Ken Scheidegger.
12: Thank you. Why do we have the death penalty? There are three reasons. The first reason is that for some crimes, such as the Marathon bombing, any lesser penalty is simply a travesty of justice. The second reason is incapacitation. An executed killer never kills again. We cannot say that for certain with a killer sentenced to life without parole. Life without parole is not a zero-risk option. If we choose life in prison for killers, we do risk killing innocent people. Then there is deterrence. It is a basic principle of human behavior that incentives matter, that if you raise the cost of doing anything, fewer people will choose to do that thing. Logically, then, you would think that an effective, enforced death penalty would save innocent lives through deterrence. And we should demand very convincing evidence by anyone who claims to the contrary. There are a number of empirical studies showing a deterrent effect, estimating between 5 and 18 innocent lives saved per execution. These studies have their critics, to be sure. The authors have responded to the critics and shown that the results still hold, even considering the criticism. The bottom line is we should not get rid of a penalty that is independently justified by justice if doing so risks taking innocent lives through lost deterrence. The arguments against the death penalty are like a game of whack-a-mole. Every time we refute one of the arguments, they just come up with another one. The old claim from the old days was that the death penalty was discriminatorily enforced against African-American defendants. That claim was uniformly refuted by study after study, including the defendant's own. Then they came to a backup claim that the death penalty was discriminatorily not imposed on murderers who kill black victims. That the evidence there is more mixed. Then they fall back to the claim of excessive cost versus life without parole. The problem there is that the studies claiming that are seriously flawed. They typically include unnecessary costs as costs of the death penalty. In California, the study that was cited to claim the excessive cost of the death penalty counted as the number one cost of the death penalty the cost of keeping a person on death row for 26 years of appeals. Well, three-fourths of that cost is unnecessary. In a capital case where there is no doubt who did it, which is most capital cases, you can get it done in 6 years, which Virginia did with the DC sniper. There are a handful of cases, though, of people who were really innocent and who were really sentenced to death. But ask yourself, where would those people be if they had been sentenced to life without parole instead? In most cases, they would still be in prison, and they would never get out, because an inmate who is sentenced to death gets a government-paid lawyer for the second review of his case and the third review of his case, and that is where this evidence often comes out. Someone sentenced to life in prison, he may have longer time to prove innocence, but he doesn't have the resources. And so in most cases, nobody's going to care about his case. So the death penalty is an important part of our system. It's important for justice. Reforms are needed to make the process focus more on actual guilt and innocence. So let's mend it, not end it. And I ask you to vote no on this motion.
11: Thank you. That is two opening statements down, and we have two to go. But before that, we're taking a quick break. This is Open to Debate, and we'll be right back. This is Open to Debate. I'm John Donvan. Today, we're debating whether to abolish the death penalty. We've just heard opening statements from our first two debaters. We're about to hear some more. Let's get back to it. And a reminder of what's going on, we are halfway through the opening round of this debate. I'm John Donvan. We have four debaters, two against two, arguing for and against this motion, abolish the death penalty. You have heard from the first two debaters, and now on to the third. Let's please welcome to the lectern Diane Rust Tierney. She is the executive director of the National Coalition to Abolish the Death Penalty.
8: The death penalty should be abolished because it fails to enhance public safety. We all want a criminal justice system that is effective and secure, one that creates more safety and less violence. But that is not what the death penalty is doing. In states where the death penalty is used, as you've already heard, we have a higher homicide rate. In the South, for example, which has the highest number of executions, there's the highest homicide rate. In the Northeast, by contrast, which has the lowest execution rate, we have a lower murder rate. These differences tell us that we have to take a closer look at what works and what doesn't, and take a common sense approach to public safety. Everyone wants a neighborhood that's safe and communities that are strong. And in order to do that, we have to focus on the root causes of crime. We know why crime and violence happens when other things are neglected. Mental health services, safe and affordable housing, schools that prepare us for our future jobs, and jobs that pay living wages. When the nation's police chiefs were surveyed about what they thought our priorities should be when it comes to enhancing public safety, the death penalty ranked last consistently. What do police chiefs think should be our focus and attention? It should be on more resources for law enforcement, particularly training, drug treatment, and again, a stronger economy with better jobs. More evidence that the death penalty is disconnected from a true public safety objective is the fact that it's used so rarely. In 2014, we only had 72 new death sentences in the entire country. In 2013, we had 39 executions. In 2014, we had 35. 80% of the executions in 2014 took place in Texas, Missouri, and Florida. And even in those states that use the death penalty frequently, the death penalty is really relegated to pockets within those states. Abstract justifications for the death penalty have little meaning in a context where it's used so rarely and unpredictably. The death penalty does, however, reinforce our nation's sad and ugly history of slavery, Jim Crow segregation, and racial inequality. A substantial body of research spanning 40 years remarkably consistently shows that race, particularly race of the victim, is the single most reliable predictor of whether you're going to get a death sentence. The death penalty is rarely used when the victim is a person of color, particularly African-American men, even though African-American men are most likely to be the victims of homicide. We're also seeing in recent studies that the most likely person to receive a death sentence is an African-American person who is convicted of killing a white victim. We have a system that treats some lives as worth more than others, and we have current information about how, as a society, we are two sets of people living in the same space with very different experiences with our interactions with law enforcement. Under those circumstances, we cannot have a system that decides who lives and who dies. The death penalty is an outdated practice that is hindering our nation's forward progress. Therefore, I urge you to vote for the motion to abolish the death penalty.
11: Thank you, Diane Ross Tierney. That is the motion, abolish the death penalty. And now our final debater to speak against this motion is Robert Blecker. He is professor at New York Law School and author of The Death of Punishment, Searching for Justice Among the Worst of the Worst. Ladies and gentlemen, Robert Blecker.
13: So let the punishment fit the crime. We've mouthed that for centuries. But do we believe it? Do we practice it? No, not at all. We mock it in the very administration of our criminal justice system. Because the grand irony is, however counterintuitive this is, that inside prison, it's nobody's job to punish. Life begins when the sentence of life begins. From the corrections point of view, it's all a clean slate, and it's nobody's job to punish. Look at the mission statements of the Departments of Corrections. They guide corrections. You will not find the word punishment in any mission statement, in any part, in any Department of Corrections in the United States, or its synonyms. Not one. So it's no surprise that given the fact that no part of their mission is to punish, that they run their prisons in such a way that life becomes relatively pleasant. Now, what am I talking about? For one thing, you may not be sentenced to life without parole and end up in a maximum security prison. You're going to start out there, but you may not end up there. In many states that I have visited, a perfectly well-behaved killer, the most vicious of killers who prey on the vulnerable, will be perfectly compliant once they're arrested. So they will be pussycats, and they will be there for a long time. So they will be reliable. And therefore, they will be given the best lifestyles, the best hustles inside the prison. The reality of life without parole, given the way the prison is administered, given the television sets, given the first-run movies in many cases, given recreation, given the hours and hours outside of the cell daily,
10: The closest we come to serious punishment left in this society is the death penalty. So when you consider the motion, don't consider it in isolation. Consider the actual alternative in practice. And yet I would argue for the death penalty separately from that. Some people deserve to die, and we have the obligation to execute them. Now, who are they, and can we determine them adequately in advance? Yes, we can. We can do it through definition, and we can do it through enumeration. And so I would reserve the death penalty for, essentially, terrorists, mass murderers, murderers of vulnerable victims, especially children, rapist murderers, contract killers, torture killers. And so we can, not precisely and fully define it in advance, but we can get to the core. Joshua Komisarjevsky broke into the Pettit house, took Michaela and Haley, tied them to their beds in their upstairs bedroom for 6 hours, took Michaela, repeatedly sexually abused her, took cell phone photos of her and sent them to the friends. And then, in order to eliminate the evidence before he left, took gasoline and doused her on and around her and her sister and burnt them to death alive. He deserves to die. Danny Rawling, the ninja killer, broke into houses, tortured, mutilated, murdered. He deserved to die. Lawrence Brewer took an innocent black guy walking down the street, and for sport, this white supremacist dragged him to his death in unspeakable torture. We can enumerate them in advance. Not only who should we kill, how should we kill? Not by lethal injection, a terrible method. And not because it might cause pain, but because it certainly causes confusion. It confuses punishment with medicine. It's all part of the deeper issue. And so ultimately, we get to the question of why. Why should we punish? Not for the sake of deterrence. That would be using a person as a means to our own ends. That would be sending a message by killing a person. That's immoral. Not for incapacitation. I disagree with Kent. We have the obligation to build escape-proof prisons and safe prisons. We should kill for one reason and one reason only. They deserve it. In three words, in one word, justice.
11: Thank you, Robert Blecker. And that concludes round one of this debate, where our motion is abolish the death penalty. Now we move on to round two of this debate, where our motion is abolish the death penalty. In round two, the debaters address one another directly, and they take questions from me and from you, our live audience here in New York. The motion, again, is abolish the death penalty. The team arguing for the motion to abolish, Barry Scheck and Diane Rust Tierney. We heard them argue that the death penalty represents a broken policy that fails to protect public safety, that undermines the fair administration of justice. Too many examples of racial bias in its in execution of the policy. It's too arbitrary. They argue also that there is an alternative punishment, which would be life without parole. The team arguing against the motion, Ken Scheidegger and Robert Blecker, argue that the system is not perfect, but it's not very broken. Some people deserve to die, they say. They disagree with one another on whether deterrence is the issue or not, but they make the argument that the data on deterrence is murky, as well as the data on racial bias. And life without parole is described as not very punishing. I want to go to the team that's arguing to abolish the death penalty and point out that to some degree what your opponents are saying is that the policy is not perfect but could be perfected. And given that hypothetical, if the problems that you specified with the death penalty were fixed, would that change your position on the justice of the death penalty? Diane Rust Tierney.
8: I'll go first. I mean, I think that the real question is whether it can be fixed. I mean, we've been at this for over 40 years. The court has looked at this. And what we've seen is, as the justices have looked at this case, one by one, they're coming to say, you know, this isn't going to work. So the question really is, do we continue to do this?
14: Well, you're missing a point here. When you ask a loaded question like that, if it could be perfected.
11: Well, no, it's your opponent's argument is that...
14: Well, my proponent's argument is it should be effective, swift, and sure, right?
11: Right, and your argument was, here's what's wrong with it, this is wrong with it, this was wrong with it. So I think it's quite logical to say, if those wrongs could be addressed, what does that leave for you?
14: It's an impossible hypothetical. I'm a law professor. I hate to fight the hypothetical, but...
11: Why is it impossible?
14: You know, if you're making a public policy argument and you're living in a fairyland where you actually believe that you're going to eliminate the risk of executing innocent people, which you didn't mention, John, is a major cost to the death penalty, which we now know is much greater than we ever did before, not just because of DNA testing, but in 2009, the National Academy of Sciences has just indicated in a groundbreaking report that fingerprints, ballistics, bite mark evidence, pattern evidence, all kinds of other evidence that we used to rely on and think we're so sure are in doubt. And we're now trying to get all these resources together to do basic and applied research and make it reliable.
11: Let me bring then to Robert Blecker, your opponent's point now, that in fact it could not be fixed on this particular point, that we could never get to 100% certainty that an innocent person would never be executed. Do you think that's true? And if so, does that concern you seriously?
10: Well, of course I'm concerned about executing an innocent person. Any of you, every retributivist would find that the ultimate horror, and I just want to express my respect for what Barry Scheck does with the Innocence Project. That is fundamentally a retributive program. We don't want the innocent being executed. You say 100% certainty. I'm not 100% certain that this ceiling won't fall, collapse, and kill us. Neither are we all, but we're very brave to sit here. The fact is we trust our lives constantly. We trust our lives for a tiny risk of death and for the sake, when I walk my beloved grandchildren and do it down Broadway where a truck might jump the curb and kill them for the sake of convenience. Surely if I'm willing to take an infinitesimal risk of those I love for the sake of convenience, I'm willing to take that same kind of risk for those I detest for the sake of something much more sacred, which is justice.
11: Let me bring Diane.
8: I was going to say, you know, we're talking as if the only thing out there is the death penalty. The vast majority of homicides do not result in a death sentence. The vast majority of cases that are resolved have justice because people are serving long prison sentences, including life without parole. So the idea that unless we have the death penalty, we cannot have justice is just a false premise.
11: Let's dig down into some of the points that were made earlier. Ken Chattiger, your opponents are saying that the deterrence argument is pretty solid, they say, that the science more or less shows that deterrence doesn't work. They cite examples of states that have high murder rates and the death penalty, Texas, for example, as an example. Very compelling argument. What's your response to it?
12: Well, actually, it's not a very compelling argument to disagree with you.
11: I bought it, but...
12: It's pretty elementary social science that kind of one-item comparison between two different groups is not valid. Texas is different from Vermont in a lot of ways besides the death penalty. And you're comparing apples and oranges to just take that one item, compare two groups, and assume that difference is what caused the difference in the murder rates. That's the basic problem of correlation and causation.
8: But our point is we need more evidence than that, and the burden is on you to show that this is useful. There is no affirmative, strong argument or evidence to suggest that the death penalty is a deterrent, and you've admitted that. You've said it's equivocal, but we should keep going forward, and that's really the public policy question.
11: Diane, I want to take to you a point that I believe I understood Ken to make, which was that your side, the abolitionist side, moves arguments when the data fails your first arguments. And the example he gave was on the race question, where he said, if I have this right, Kent, that at one time the argument was that most of the convicts facing on death row were disproportionately African American, but that the argument that you've moved the argument to most of the victims are white, and that's a little bit of a dance. So I'd like you to respond both to his point that you're moving the goalpost, and just to go to the point itself.
8: I wish I had the power to move goalposts the way Kent was talking about it. We don't do that. The case has always been that the death penalty actually tracks our history of racial apartheid when it comes to criminal justice, that the death penalty, when we had slave codes, actually was meted

0: And they also found that the defendant, a defendant who was convicted and sentenced to death for murdering a white victim who was African-American, is far more likely. One other point. Every study, there's been over 200 studies over 40 years. Every study has found that prosecutors seek the death penalty for crimes against white victims more frequently than other victims.
1: Okay, so I want to bring this to Kent.
2: Okay. Kent. Well, first of all, I'm very glad to hear that we are agreed that seeking the death penalty constitutes honoring the life of the victim. I appreciate that you're conceding that point. on the studies, the pattern of offending across racial groups is not uniform. That's a demographic reality. If you take these studies and if they are litigated, if they are reanalyzed, if you have competing experts looking at the same data, what you find over and over again is that when additional factors, legitimate factors, explaining the differences between cases are taken fully into account, that these racial differences vanish down into the statistical grass where we can say that it's hardly even apparent that there's any effect there.
1: Let's go to some questions. Right there.
3: Thank you to all the panelists. My name is Evan Katz from Manhattan. I've always been against the death penalty for the reasons we've discussed. And I've got a question for all the panelists, but especially those against the motion. It seems that most of the rest of the world is going against the death penalty, especially developed nations. And if you look at who's for it and who's against it abroad, the U.S. is much more aligned, vastly more aligned with the countries that have abolished the death penalty. Could the panelists discuss what's going on abroad, and especially the panel against the motion, please?
4: Only to the degree that this can be relevant to whether we should abolish here, and I'm not sure that it is. Does anybody feel that what's happening abroad is relevant to what we do here?
5: I can take it.
4: Do you? Yeah. Diane, why don't you take it?
0: Well, I would say, you know, most of our allies who are committed to the advancement of human rights and civil rights really are looking to the United States to abolish the death penalty because we do have a reputation for leading in these areas. And so I think that we could actually make a larger contribution to the broader struggle that many in other countries that you mentioned are fighting. You know, we have a trial. There are people who are sentenced to death without the kind of trial and protections that we have. There are people who are sentenced to death who don't know when they're going to be executed. Those kinds of situations can't really be addressed as long as the United States can be pointed to as still having it. So there's a very important benefit for us to abolish death penalty because we can advance human rights in other places where we could all agree that human rights need to be advanced.
2: My short answer is no. I think the United States can and should decide this issue for itself. I think it's entitled to decide this issue for itself. As far as examples to other countries, I think we can serve as an example to those countries that don't want to abolish the death penalty that, yes, you can have the death penalty consistently with human rights. We can do that.
6: It's time for another quick break. I'm John Donvan. This is Open to Debate.

0: I'm John Donvan. This is Open to Debate. Today we are revisiting the debate, Abolish the Death Penalty. It's time now for audience questions.
1: I want to remind you that we are in the question and answer section of this debate. I'm John Donvan, your moderator. We have four debaters, two teams of two, arguing it out over this motion, Abolish the Death Penalty. Another question?
2: Thank you. Hi, I'm DC. If you are, DC is for the against side. If you are sort of talk so strongly about justice and deterrence, would you then be willing for deterrence and justice to have other ways rather than the death penalty, such as caning or cutting off the hand that, you know, may work as deterrent and maybe even in some countries as justice?
1: Thank you. So that's the question is put to the side that's arguing against the motion. I just want to be clear, that means they are arguing against abolition of the death penalty. Would you like to take the question, Robert?
3: Yeah, sure.
1: Robert Blacker.
3: First of all, an eye for an eye is a measure. It is not, it's not a justification. As was pointed out classically, if a one-eyed person takes out one of two good eyes of a victim, he's left him sighted. If you take out his eye, you've blinded him. So we've traded the notion of proportional punishment. Now, to directly answer your question, what would I have? No, not physical mutilation by any means, but I would have something that I call permanent punitive segregation, which means life should be unpleasant. The food that they eat every day, I'm talking about the worst of the worst of the worst who are never getting out, they should eat only Nutriloaf, which is a tasteless but nutritionally complete patty, gives you absolutely no satisfaction. I saw Commissar Jeffsky Hayes

0: his cohort on death row with his Hershey bar. He'll wake up, watch a ball game, and eat a Hershey bar. That's wrong. Beyond, there should be no such thing as play. Play, exercise, yes. Play for the worst of the worst of the worst, absolutely not.
1: Are you talking about a life without parole scenario or a death row scenario?
0: I'm talking about both. Life without parole is a fundamentally retributive punishment. When we commit someone to life without parole, we're saying...
1: Well, your opponents are arguing for life without parole as the alternative to the death penalty.
0: Yeah, but they're saying live in the real world, and then they're ignoring what the real world is for the lifers who serve life without parole.
1: Barishek.
2: No, I mean, Bob, people should know your real position. Just in case people missed it, you are objecting to the way that lethal injection is done because you don't want people anesthetized. You want people to see that there is suffering at the time of the execution.
0: No, that's a mischaracterization.
2: Important. You favor firing squads, right?
0: I do.
2: All right, so let's just look at, I mean, your argument is a retributive argument. You're not arguing deterrence. You're not arguing that there isn't a high risk of executing innocents. You have a position, which I understand, but I actually don't think that that is a generally shared view.
1: Ma'am, right down here.
3: Okay, so this is for, I guess, all the panelists.
1: If you can just sort of throw it out there, we wouldn't have time for everybody to answer.
3: Sure.
1: Okay.
3: Just so a quick question. You mentioned that if for someone who's on death row, they have to go through the appeals process and get multiple, you know, government-issued attorneys. Do you think people for the motion, if that actually someone, you know, of color or an African-American, if they had a poor attorney given to them for life on parole, and then they get to go through this process, do you think it would be more helpful for getting truly innocent people off?
1: Diane.
4: You know, I think one of the sad things about the death penalty is because the punishment is so severe that the limited resources, as much as Barry is able to do with the Hennessy's projects across the country, has to focus on, you know, those people as a priority who are sentenced to death. I think if there were no death penalty, there would be many more resources and much more opportunity to look for and address the question of innocence of people who are serving other sentences. You know, keep in mind, there's one underlying theme. We make mistakes, and we're being told that, you know, well, some mistakes are tolerable. But I think your point is the fact that we have to focus on the death penalty means we cannot focus the resources that we need to address the problem of a system that makes mistakes.
2: And let's be clear about what those costs are. When Maryland studied the death penalty before they abolished it, they were able to determine that a capital case was 7 times more expensive than a non-capital case. The executions in Maryland averaged $37 million per execution. It's $23 million in Florida. It's $185 million in California. And, you know, California's system is completely crazy. There's 734 people on the row, hundreds that don't have lawyers who have been sentenced to death. And we can't fund it. I mean, why would you put all this money into propping up a system where they have no persuasive evidence of deterrence, right? That when we need all this money to finance an underfunded criminal justice system that has so much to be fixed, particularly when it comes to forensic science.
1: All right, let the other side respond, because the question was to all sides, if you'd like to. Kent Scheidegger.
5: Well, yeah, the California one is the one I'm most familiar with, and the study counted in as costs of the death penalty a great many things that are not costs of the death penalty. They're costs of the obstruction of the death penalty. The length of time spent on death row was cited as the number one cost. We spend a lot of money in California going over and over and over the same case, and we have been to the legislature and proposed reforms to fix that. They have been killed in the legislature, but we do have an initiative process in California, and I believe it will be fixed, and it will be both a better system and a cheaper system. And ultimately, the death penalty does not need to cost more than life without parole.
1: And let's go back to some audience questions. So right in the middle here.
6: I just wanted clarification from Robert on, it's related to the media, and our notion of prison is not the research notion that you have. And I think perhaps you might have taken for granted that it is a cushy type of waiting period. Please clarify that. And also...
1: I'm not following your question.
6: Oh, the life in prison aspect, you seem... I feel it wasn't a punishment aspect.
2: That's right.
6: And to address the nature of just simply the freedom itself being taken away, I felt like that was somewhat dismissive.
1: Okay. And your point is that the media makes it seem like it's not so nice.
6: Yes, exactly.
1: I'm a little bit between the two of you, because Kent, you got up there and said that if you are convicted of life without parole, your odds of getting a lawyer and getting legal representation are a lot less than if you are sentenced to die, which makes it sound like it's not so great to have life without parole. And Robert is portraying it as a sort of...
5: Well, we're talking about different aspects
1: of it. Okay, all right. So, Robert, why don't you take the question then?
0: Yeah, we are talking about it. If you're innocent, you're better off getting the death penalty in terms of your odds of it being proven. You're being proven innocent. This is the consistency. In terms of... I'm not taking anything for granted. I've got it on videotape. I was given privileged access. I have tens and tens and tens of hours of lifers playing softball, first-run movies, of group rec, et cetera, et cetera, et cetera. The point is that the prison system is being run indiscriminately. It is not on the basis of the nature of the crime you committed. It has nothing to do with that. It has everything to do with how you behave when you're inside. Of course, the loss of liberty. I don't want to spend my life in prison. I'm not saying that that's not punishment. I'm saying that's not punishment enough for the worst of the worst of the worst. And it's often much too much punishment for people who've committed relatively trivial crimes
1: Diane Rust.
0: Put into the same prisons with the same experience.
1: Diane Rust Tierney.
4: My first observation is that... My first observation is that the death penalty has to stand and fall on its own accord. The conversation that Robert is having about punishment, whether it's enough and whether it's a whole different conversation. We're here to talk about whether this policy actually advances public safety, and it doesn't.
2: I'd like to just do what the questioner said is very important, because something that should be corrected. I understand, Bob, that in your view, life in maximum security prisons is not harsh enough. But I can tell you from all the clients I've represented, all these exonerees that I've talked with about what their prison experiences are like, and some knowledge of maximum security prisons and familiarity with the literature, it's a terrible place to be. You wake up every morning, you have no idea who's going to kill you and when. You walk into the lunchroom, you look at somebody wrong, you can get stabbed. There are gangs in prison. There's horrible violence in prison. They should be safe. And that is why the correction people, Bob, tell you that they're interested in keeping it safe. And that is their job.
1: And that concludes round two of this debate, where our motion is abolish the death penalty. On to round three. Our motion is this: abolish the death penalty. Round three, closing statements by each debater in turn. Here to summarize his position supporting the motion to abolish the death penalty, Barry Scheck, co-founder and co-director of the Innocence Project.
2: Let's not be abstract. Suja Graham, Byron Halsey, please stand. I want you to see these two people. This is not the cost of doing business. This is not collateral damage. Suja Graham was sentenced to death in California for murder in prison. He was exonerated in 1981. He has been out since then. He is a vice chair of the group Witness for Innocence. Byron Halsey, my dear friend, was convicted of murder, a crime that in New Jersey, I think our opponents would immediately say, this should have been a death penalty crime. Two children of Byron's girlfriend were found murdered in a basement, one with a nail in her head, one sexually assaulted. He was tried and convicted. He was miraculously saved from the death penalty by one juror who was probably motivated by a conscientious objection to the death penalty. But DNA evidence after 22 years in prison demonstrated that Byron was innocent and identified the person who really committed the crime. So don't tell me that there isn't an unacceptable risk of executing the innocent. It's been demonstrated. The innocence movement has demonstrated it. It's not just the 326 DNA exonerations that they can't refute. It's not just the over 1,500 exonerations from the registry of it, including non-DNA cases. We now know that our system is riddled with error. And that is what we have to come to terms with in this country. You can't start saying, we can fix it, we can make it perfect, when nobody's willing to put up the money and it's an impossible task to begin with. Capital punishment is a government program. Skepticism is in order. Conservatives, George Will said that.
1: Thank you, Barry Scheck. Our motion is abolish the death penalty. And here to make his closing statement against the motion, Kent Scheidegger. He is legal director of the Criminal Justice Legal Foundation.
5: Among my clients and among my comrades in this struggle are parents whose sons and daughters have been murdered. There's Phyllis Loya, whose son was a veteran and a police officer, murdered in the line of duty just a few months before his own son was born, a boy now growing up without a father. There's Mark Kloss, whose 11-year-old daughter was kidnapped out of her own bedroom by a habitual criminal and murdered. There's Sandy Friend, whose 10-year-old son, Michael, was abducted, raped, and tortured for 10 hours before he was murdered. There is no doubt of guilt in any of these cases. These parents have waited too long for justice already. And I ask you, do not slam the door of justice in their face. Vote no on this motion.
1: Thank you, Kent Scheidegger. And the motion is abolish the death penalty. And here to summarize her position in favor of the motion, Diane Russ Tierney. She is executive director of the National Coalition to Abolish the Death Penalty.
4: You must vote in favor of the motion to abolish the death penalty because it is inconsistent with the fundamental reality and core value of our society. All human beings are capable of change. That capacity to change is a fundamental value underlying our criminal justice system, which is designed not just to punish, but to rehabilitate. And the death penalty cuts that opportunity off. The choice is simple. Do we continue down a path that has continued consistently to produce results? Do we continue with an institution that harms and traumatizes people, prison workers, defense counsel, prosecutors, judges, the condemned and families of the condemned, jurors, and survivors of homicide? Regardless of whether a victim supports or opposes the death penalty, if you listen carefully to their voices, one message comes through. It hurts. The death penalty process, by its very nature, hurts. It is the nature of the beast. Therefore, it must be abolished.
1: Thank you, Diane Russ Tierney. And that is the motion, abolish the death penalty. And here to make his closing argument against the motion, Robert Blecker. He is a professor at New York Law School.
0: Moral facts exist. The past counts. It counts independently of the future benefits that derive from our actions. We make a covenant between the living, the dead, and the unborn. And so you can't use a cost-benefit calculus, not appropriately, not if you're seeking justice. Punishment must be limited, and it must be proportionate. It must be deserved. We can define them in advance. We can enumerate the worst of the worst of the worst. Life without parole, as presently experienced and administered, is the only alternative, and it's a bad one. There is no adequate substitute for the worst of the worst of the worst but death. The question's been phrased, as has been pointed out, so that it's a double negative on our part. So when you vote in the negative, you are really voting to uphold something. You're upholding the victim. You're upholding a sense of justice. You're ultimately upholding human dignity. We've seen some victims of the process stand up. I have no doubt that they are innocent. But you can't see the victims stand up who have been tortured, mutilated, raped, and murdered. We, as a society, have to be a voice for those victims, for the worst of the worst of the worst, and give them the only punishment that they deserve, which is death.
1: Thank you, Robert Blecker. And that concludes closing statements in this debate, where our motion is abolish the death penalty. So here are the results from the first vote. 49% agreed with the motion to abolish the death penalty. 17% were against. 34% were undecided. That's the first vote. In the second vote, the team arguing for the motion, their second vote was 54%. That means they gained 5 percentage points, which is the number to beat. The team against the motion, the first vote was 17%. The second vote was 40%. That is an increase of 23%. That is what it takes to win the debate. Our congratulations to that side. Thank you from me, John Donvan, and we'll see you next time.
7: This debate was held in front of a live audience in New York City. Dana Wolf is our executive producer. Robert Rosenkranz is chairman. Maureen McMurray and Rob Christensen are the radio producers. Damon Whittemore is the audio engineer. Clea Chang is director of production. Chris Kamikawa is our researcher. And I'm your host, John Donvan. This debate was brought to you with generous support from the Richard Paul Richmond Center for Business, Law, and Public Policy at Columbia University, and from the National Constitution Center through a generous grant from the John Templeton Foundation. The opinions expressed during this program are those of the program participants and do not necessarily reflect the views of the John Templeton Foundation. A few notes on where things stand right now. There are close to 2,000 people on death row in the United States. Questions pertaining to the death penalty go beyond abolishing it. There are debates about which crimes should fall under the jurisdiction of capital punishment. There are concerns raised about the methods used, including lethal injection. California, which was discussed particularly as pertains to the cost of death row, is one of the states that has since put a moratorium on executions. Their death row population was reported to have dropped to below 600 last year. Although the Innocence Project stopped counting DNA exonerations in 2020, by that time they had tabulated a total of 375. Finally, since this debate was recorded, both Barry and Robert retired from teaching law. As a nonprofit, our work is made possible by listeners like you, by the Rosenkranz Foundation, and by supporters of Open to Debate. Robert Rosenkranz is our chairman. Our CEO is Leah Matthau. That's it for this week. From me, John Donvan, we'll see you next week for more Open to Debate.

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1: Welcome to Possibly, where we take on huge problems like the future of our planet and break them down into small questions with unexpected answers. I'm Megan Hall. This year, the Rhode Island General Assembly considered a type of bill that's been popping up across the country. It aims to make fossil fuel emitters pay for the impacts of climate change. Rhode Island didn't end up passing the legislation this year, but Nat Hardy from our Possibly team spoke with one of the bill's sponsors about what comes next in Rhode Island.
2: Hi, Megan. Thanks for having me.
1: Welcome. Tell us about this bill.
2: Yeah, so it's called a Climate Superfund Bill. It's a pretty new idea to address the impacts of climate change.
3: The concept is to make the polluters pay for the damages that they caused.
2: That's Representative Jennifer Boylan, the lead sponsor in the House for the Rhode Island Climate Superfund Act of 2026. She's introduced this bill 2 years in a row with her colleague, Senator Linda Ujifusa.
1: So what was in the bill?
2: The bill would have made major fossil fuel emitters pay for the cost of responding to climate change in Rhode Island. It would cover projects at both the state and local level.
1: Like what kind of projects?
2: All sorts of things. Repairs after storms caused by climate change, responses to extreme heat, plans to respond to rising waters. There's a long list.
1: So who would pay these costs?
2: The bill specifically targets the biggest polluters, companies responsible for more than 1 billion tons of greenhouse gas emissions. So we're talking companies like Chevron, ExxonMobil, BP, Shell, and the companies would be charged proportionally based on their emissions over the past few decades.
1: That's interesting. I didn't realize states could do something like that.
2: Yeah, so this legislation is a new interpretation of an old concept. It's based on the 1980 federal Superfund law designed to help the government clean up sites contaminated with hazardous waste.
3: And it also forces the parties responsible for that contamination to either perform the cleanup themselves or reimburse the government for any work done by EPA to clean up the site.
2: So climate Superfund bills are trying to do the same thing. If you cause the damage, you pay to fix it. And the greenhouse gas emissions from the fossil fuel companies are causing the more powerful storms, heat waves, and other impacts we're seeing from climate change.
1: Has any state successfully passed one of these bills?
2: Yeah, Vermont was the first state to pass a law like this in 2024, and New York passed one pretty soon after. There are also 11 other states considering these bills.
1: Got it. But the Rhode Island bill didn't pass this year. So what happened?
2: So reaction to the bill was split. We saw testimony from residents and environmental groups in favor of the law, but we also saw testimony against the law, both from local groups and from some national groups who represent the interests of oil and gas companies, the American Petroleum Institute, and the confusingly named Consumer Energy Alliance. Representative Boylan isn't surprised.
3: Of course, these companies aren't going to roll over and say, okay, you got me. Sure. Where do I write the check, right? They're going to fight it. That is to be expected.
2: But there was another concern about the bill. Like, will it hold up in court? The two states that have passed climate Superfund laws, New York and Vermont, have already been sued by the Justice Department and 22 other states.
1: How did those lawsuits affect the Rhode Island bill?
2: So because of those challenges, the director of Rhode Island's Department of Environmental Management and others have asked Rhode Island's legislators to wait for the legal process to play out before they pass something similar here.
1: So where do things go from here?
2: The lawsuits are making their way through the courts, so it'll be a little while before they're resolved. But Representative Boylan says the bill will be back next session.
3: I'm not going anywhere with this bill. As long as I'm up at the General Assembly, as my district sends me back, I will be filing this bill as long as I think it has some sort of viable path forward, and I do.
2: So we'll have to keep an eye on those lawsuits and Rhode Island's next legislative session to see how things shake out.
1: Got it. Thanks, Nat. That's it for today. You can find more information or ask a question about the ways your choices affect our planet at askpossibly.org. Possibly is a co-production of Brown University's Institute for Environment and Society, Ocean State Media, and WBRU.

0: Hello, this is Rob Weinberger. I'm the director of Music in the Glen, which is a great concert series being held this year from June 23rd to September 5th at Glendale Park in Endicott. Shows are going to be every Tuesday at 6 o'clock and every Saturday at 4 o'clock. We have a great lineup. You can look it up at Facebook at Glen Music 607. First show is with Simmer and Stew, June 23rd. The last show, September 5th, is with the Kevin Ludwig Band. Lots of different choices in between. You get easy parking, shaded listening, pristine sound. I ask for voluntary donations if you want to kick something in. All goes towards the bands. And we'd love to see you down there, so have fun.
1: Hi, this is Keechka from the Pride of Binghamton. 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

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On this show, you'll hear solutions journalism for social justice, fueling action, not despair. I'm Sonali Kohatkar, host and executive producer. This week, we'll go to India, where a mass student-led movement demanding educational reforms scored a major victory. New Delhi-based reporter Ahilya Majithia will share what she saw on the ground and will explain the protest movement's demands, strategies, and next steps. Then we'll go to Florida, where a congressional candidate with the Democratic Socialists of America, Oliver Larkin, will respond to corporate media pundits' pearl-clutching over a wave of recent DSA wins. Finally, as the nation's democracy erodes rapidly under Donald Trump, and billionaires like Elon Musk, we'll turn to Lindsay Kashgarian of the National Priorities Project about a new report she's co-authored called Forging a Democracy That Works for All. That's coming up in just a moment.

0: 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Young people in India have been making international headlines for mass protests sparked by leaks of medical entrance exams that help students qualify for highly coveted government jobs. When an Indian Supreme Court judge in May referred to unemployed youth in India as parasites and cockroaches, students launched a satirical party called the Cockroach Janta Party, and the movement took off. Protesters spent weeks marching, demonstrating, and occupying public spaces to demand major educational reforms in a nation where young people are increasingly squeezed out of stable careers in spite of spending years and going into debt to qualify. The protests spread from India's capital, New Delhi, to other states, including Assam, West Bengal, and Bihar, even as police brutalized protesters, as seen in widely shared images and videos online. Just weeks after the protests began, India's education minister, Dharmendra Pradhan, resigned. My guest is Ahilya Majithia. She's a reporter with Decoder based in New Delhi, and she's been documenting the Indian youth-led protests. She now joins me from there. Welcome to the program, Ahilya.
1: Hi, Sonali. Thank you so much for having me here.
0: Can you explain what prompted the protests? It wasn't just, I understand, about leaked exams. This was a long-standing, simmering unrest. What specifically were the protesters angry about, and how has the government failed them?
1: Okay, so the Chief Justice of India, Surya Kant, he passed a comment which was comparing the youth of India to cockroaches and parasites of society. And this sparked a lot of outrage online. This caught the attention of the founder of the Cockroach Janta Party, Abhijit Dibke's attention. And it actually started as kind of a meme online that he posted, an AI-generated meme, which was just a symbol of a cockroach and how the youth is being called a cockroach. And because of this, a lot of people in India, they were deeply frustrated by the ongoing failures of the education system. And I think they decided to join, and it kind of became an online protest at first. And Abhijit Dibke, he was studying in Boston, and he decided to come to India to kind of let this protest take place. And once that did happen, many people joined in. I think this does also signify, because there's been so many failures of the education system, not just the NEET paper leak, but apart from that, there's been a lot of failures that we've seen recently. And I think it was everyone's frustration, anger that this system isn't changing on its own. And this was the perfect medium to kind of let go of that anger and be heard by the government. And I think a lot of the people had a lot of hope that this protest will help the government listen to their needs. And I think this protest was more about accountability, because I think in this government there are people who have made these remarks that no one will ever resign, but someone did resign, which was the education minister Dharmendra Pradhan. And I think this has given a lot of hope to a lot of protesters who did join this movement. Along with this, I don't think it was only specific to the NEET paper leak. I think it had a lot to do with the failures of the education system in India in general and other people's experiences about it. So yeah, I think that's how the protest actually came to light.
0: So the resignation of the education minister was one of the demands. And yeah, it seems as though the protesters didn't expect for that to actually happen. It happened quite quickly, given that it's only been a few weeks. But then what other demands did they have?
1: So for the Cockroach Janta Party, there were three main demands. One, of course, was the resignation of Dharmendra Pradhan, who was the education minister. And I think it was mostly because I think all of us, including the entire youth and the protesters who took part in this movement, wanted some sort of accountability to be taken by this government. The second demand was actually developed after the 20th of July, which there was a peaceful protest and march to Parliament called the Chalo Sansad March, which took place on the 20th. After this, a lot of protesters had FIRs against them that the police, specifically Delhi police, had registered a lot of FIRs on the
0: And what
1: protesters.
0: are FIRs? Are those sort of warrants for arrest or complaints?
1: So they are warrants of arrest. This was done to the protesters who took part on the 20th of July, and this is where the second demand comes into play because they wanted the FIRs to be taken back. So, and that's also an ongoing demand till now because a lot of states also were part of this protest, not just Delhi. Delhi was the one who started it, but there were many other states that were also protesting for the same thing. And right now there are updates which are coming where the police of Bihar, which has given a statement recently, has said that they're going to take back FIRs, but it's not entirely, not all states have said that yet. And the spokespeople of the CJP have also said that if the FIRs aren't taken back, they will come back to the streets and protest. The third demand was that there should be a compensation for the families who have lost their children and died by suicide due to the NEET paper leak. So there was a talk of a 1 crore compensation. That was one of their demands, which is
0: And just to
1: still.
0: interrupt you briefly and to explain to our audience, so basically when these medical exams were leaked, because the jobs that are offered as a result of people passing these exams are extremely lucrative and extremely scarce, and so there's a big sort of underground business in acquiring leaked exams so that people can cheat, and if you have money, you can buy these exams. And so when they were found to have been leaked, young people who were very sad about hearing this, some of them took their lives, committed suicide. And so part of the demands are to compensate the families of those who committed suicide.
1: Yes, and there are around 20 students who have died by suicide due to the NEET paper leak. Just to explain to your viewers, this is because the NEET exam is a very competitive exam. It's one of the most competitive exams in India. It's basically an exam to get into a medical college. So it obviously requires a lot of preparation. People study for years to just give this exam. So when there was news that the paper has leaked, all the students had this kind of anxiety that, oh, all our preparation has gone for a waste. We have to give the re-exam. And I think this is what caused the 20, around 20 students who died by suicide because of how anxious they were, how scared they were. And we did cover, we went to when the NEET re-exam did happen, we did go and speak to students after they gave their re-exam, and still they were anxious that, oh, what if the paper leaks again? What if we have to give it again? And I think this is a horrible failure of the education system that has come to light. And
0: Tell me a little bit about the way in which the Modi government has responded to these protests. Narendra Modi, who's the Prime Minister of India, who's led India for many years now, his BJP party has remains in power in spite of in spite of increasing unpopularity. Have these protests weakened the government?
1: So I don't think I can comment on whether it's weakened the government or not, but what I can say is this protest was for accountability, and I think that the people who are part of this protest are extremely happy that they have the power to overturn such a government, because I don't think BJP is known for any of the ministers resigning. It's never happened, and I think they've been very clear that it won't happen. So I think this protest gives the people the sense of power that we can fight the government to change certain things, and I think that's the main point of how the protest has come around. I don't think this protest was ever to weaken a government body or the BJP in particular. I think this was a very non-political issue. It was about the education system, and I think they just wanted some form of accountability, which they have gotten with this resignation. So
0: Right. And you know, there have certainly been critiques from India's left about the protests, but I think in terms of the popular uprising, it was a demographic that was deeply upset rising up. And they organized on social media. Some news analyses have pointed out that the very skills that young people have been denigrated for being on their phones, you know, all the time, the same kinds of things that we see here in the United States, were skills that these students put to use to mobilize. How did they use social media, in particular Instagram, to get the word out about what was happening, to organize, and to also kind of hone their message?
1: So I think this protest gave all the protesters a chance to be their own reporter in a sense, because I think there was no mainstream media which actually covered the protest up until there were further developments in the protest. People were using their phones, they were tweeting about it, they were posting on Instagram, like you said, and this was a very powerful tool to actually convey their messages and convey exactly what was going on in Delhi when the protest started. This protest gave a lot of light to digital platforms, media platforms. It wasn't for the first time, it wasn't just mainstream media, but there was so much popularity that was gained by digital platforms. And around the protest, everyone, there were vloggers, everyone was holding their phones, they were recording everything. And I think it was really important because the phones actually gave like kind of an uncensored sort of power to put across. Like many people just posted what they wanted. It wasn't like censored. It was nothing to do with media, because I think a lot of times when you're working in media, you have to kind of think of other aspects. But the people who were part of the protest, they could just post about the reality, the on-ground reality that was going on. And I think it made a huge difference. And like we all say that journalism and media is the fourth pillar of democracy in India. But recently, I think many people are kind of scared to put forth their opinions on these channels. But having your own phone, and you know, it gave people a voice to actually show what was going on in the protest. And I think it was really important because the protest started in Delhi at the Jantar Mantar, but through the platforms like Instagram, it became a nationwide protest. There were protests in Mumbai, there were protests in Jaipur, there were protests in Bihar, and I think it did catch a lot of momentum because of social media. And that's how the Cockroach Janata Party was also conveying their messages through X, through Instagram. So I think it was extremely important. And especially on the 20th of July, there was a lot of police brutality that took place at the Jantar Mantar in Delhi. And I think they recorded it, they put proof of it on their own accounts, and that's how actually people actually got to know that it wasn't the protesters that were actually you know, agitating the Delhi police, but it was actually the Delhi police who was brutal to these protesters. And I think social media had a huge role to play in it because everyone saw that raw footage of what was going on. So yeah, it was really important part of the protest.
0: And the site of the Delhi protests in Jantar Mantar, I think, was so symbolic, given that that location is essentially a set of ancient astronomical, structures, which are based on inquiry and knowledge and learning. And I imagine that that was symbolic. So, what's next, Ahilya, for these protests? You mentioned that, of course, they're monitoring whether the students, families of the people who lost their lives are going to be compensated, whether the arrest warrants would be revoked. But what about the education reforms at large? Do you know if the protesters have plans to hold the government accountable, to demand that the entire system that is broken be fixed?
1: So as of now, the Kokro Janata Party has said that they will only return to the streets to protest if their demands aren't met. But aside from that, they had a 5-point charter which was discussed with BJP leaders when they had their meetings. They stated a lot of reforms in the education system, and they have said that in about 3 to 4 weeks from now, they will sit down with the government and work on these reforms of the education system. And I think people have a lot of hope with the Kokro Janata Party because they do think that they will work with the government to make changes and to get changes in this entire system. And being a reporter, I have spoken to a lot of students on ground. And one of the things that they say to prevent the paper leak has also been that most of these exams should be conducted online, not just, on paper physically, because that gives more of a chance for these leaks to happen. So I think that's one of the things that they are going to be aiming to change. And apart from that, there have been a lot of questions that are any of the people who are part, the leaders of the Kokro Janata Party, are they going to be part of politics or anything? But we have also asked them this question, but they have just refused and to answer this right now. And they have just said that right now we are looking for all our demands to be met. If they aren't met, they are going to be forced to protest again. And I think many people are going to be supporting that because they do still have hope with the Kokro Janata Party, because it was a successful protest overall. We did get our main demand met, which was the resignation of Dharmendra Pradhan. So I think if their demands aren't met, they will be protesting again. But another main point is, of course, that they have agreed to sit down with the government and make changes in the education system.
0: I want to thank you so much, Ahilya, for joining us today. Appreciate your time and sharing your insights with us. Good luck to you.
1: Thank you.
0: My guest has been Ahilya Majithia. She's a reporter with Decoder based in New Delhi, and she's been documenting the Indian youth-led protests. I'm Sonali Kolhatkar, host and executive producer of Rising Up with Sonali, an independently produced subscriber-supported program nationally syndicated to radio stations, free speech TV, and podcast platforms.

0: 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Political candidates affiliated with the Democratic Socialists of America are winning elections in a wave that the left could have only dreamt of some years ago. Naturally, there's backlash. From New York Mayor Zohran Mamdani to congressional candidates like Melat Quiros and Daria Liza Avila Chevalier, who successfully challenged centrist Democrats in primaries, DSA-endorsed wins are prompting pearl-clutching in the liberal corporate press. The Atlantic magazine in particular published a screed headlined, "The DSA is a Parasite." We go now to Florida, where my guest is Oliver Larkin. He's a Democratic candidate for Congress in Florida's 25th district. He's a native of Fort Lauderdale and a longtime progressive organizer active with Broward DSA. Welcome to the program, Oliver.
1: Thank you so much for having me on, Sonali.
0: So first, let's talk about the Atlantic. And it's not just the Atlantic. It's the New York Times. It is, you know, a lot of media outlets. It's a lot of political pundits. But the Atlantic in particular gave the impression that you have this hardworking party of, you know, Democrats doing their best, and this insurgent wing comes in and takes advantage of existing networks and throws the infrastructure that's been laid, you know, for many, many decades into disarray, and is taking advantage of the party's, you know, structures, the things that its members have invested in. How did you respond to that when you read it?
1: What immediately came to mind for me is this is not a parasitic relationship. This should be a symbiotic relationship where it's mutually beneficial for the elevation of Democratic Socialist candidates to succeed in higher office by running on the Democratic Party ballot line. And Democratic Socialists are bringing the new life into the party that it so desperately needs after 7 million fewer people turned out to vote for Kamala Harris relative to Joe Biden 4 years earlier. So my reaction is electoralism is a game of addition, not subtraction. And it is really foolhardy on the part of the corporate establishment wing of the Democratic Party that they would be willing to blunt the momentum that would ultimately benefit the greater party's success just to protect their own little fiefdoms in the currently downward declining Democratic Party. So we really need this new energy, and I think that's really what the Democratic Socialists of America is bringing.
0: And DSA, in a different landscape where the rules actually allowed for third parties, could have and perhaps would have run as an independent party, right? I mean, we've seen what's happened to third parties such as the Green Party, and we've seen the responses to those third parties from mainstream Democrats in particular, and of course Republicans as well. Isn't it true that DSA candidates are joining the Democratic Party precisely because that's what mainstream Democrats told them to do?
1: Exactly. I mean, there's this whiplash effect where every presidential election or anytime there's a close race, you see the shepherding, the sheepdogging of lefty and progressive voters to vote for the Democratic candidate. Vote blue no matter who is what we are always told. So now we see Democratic Socialist candidates running on the Democratic Party ballot line and winning, but we don't necessarily see that same vote blue no matter who impulse from the party's corporate establishment. It was not until days before the New York City mayoral election that Hakeem Jeffries finally endorsed Mayor Zohran Mamdani. After, for months, Zohran Mamdani running as the Democratic nominee against a corporate-funded losing candidate, Andrew Cuomo, who lost the primary and then ran on an independent ballot line with the support of Trump and his mega donors. So this is the Democratic Socialist movement trying to do what we see as the ultimate objective of building a majoritarian mass politics that is capable of taking on the MAGA movement. And I think that the corporate establishment is just a little bit having hurt feelings that they are not really in control of what this party's ultimate direction is going to be in the years to come.
0: And then Fox News also has covered the DSA's ascent. The right-wing media, which is effectively now a stand-in for the Republican Party, interviewed the co-chair of the DSA and had this sort of aha, gotcha headline around, look, look, this particular outfit wants to, you know, they want to get rid of prisons. They want to, they have this radical agenda. They want to abolish the Senate. And I think many DSA members said, well, yes, that is what we want. did Fox News' coverage actually help?
1: I think, as someone who was recently on Fox News last week, and I've spoken with them, and I think there is a willingness on their part, not that I'm going to hand it to Fox News, but there's real curiosity to hear what Democratic Socialist candidates and DSA leadership has to say on the important issues affecting our country. I think Fox News viewers and people all across the country of all different kinds of political persuasions would agree that the system as it currently exists is broken. It does not serve the majority of the American people. We have an institution in the Senate that is sclerotic, where we haven't seen Mitch McConnell in weeks, and the system just kind of trudges along. We need transformative change in our politics. We need to end the United States being the highest mass incarceration country on earth. And we really need a government that is more responsive to the working class needs of this country. So Fox News likes to sensationalize it. To my mind, it's free advertising that a better world is in fact possible. And the Democratic Socialists of America is asserting the bold new ideas that this country is going to need to get out from decades of partisan gridlock and the Senate filibuster and everything else that we see that's getting in the way of the transformative change that the American people tell us time and time again we want: universal health care, paid family and

0: by an extremist wing, not to say that DSA is an extremist outlet, but compared to the mainstream party line, DSA has certainly a much more progressive approach. And the analog for the Republican Party was the Tea Party's entrance, and the Tea Party took over that party, and we're seeing the effects of it today. And the only reasonable counter to that seems to be to have the Democratic Party be similarly taken over by a left-wing faction to bring back politics toward the center, because right now it's tilted so far right. And also this idea that the DSA's agenda is radical, it's only radical relative to where we are in the U.S. today, right? I mean, you were mentioning a number of issues around Medicare for All, et cetera. But even this idea of abolishing the Senate, if our mainstream media actually wanted to interrogate the platform, the abolishing the Senate isn't a radical ask. It is an undemocratic outfit that is designed to give small states a lot more power than more populous states like California. But yes, let's hone in on the fact that the DSA's platform isn't actually that radical, right? It matches up with public opinion quite well.
1: Yeah, I mean, time and time again, when the public is polled, both Democrats, Republicans, independents, do we want Medicare for All, a system that abolishes the system of private insurance, that guarantees no premiums, deductibles, co-pays, out-of-pocket costs, coverage for vision, hearing, dental, mental health care, and reproductive health care? The overwhelming majority of the American people say, yes, we want that. We want a minimum wage that pays a living wage, which right now, the cost of living in South Florida would require at least $25 an hour, to my mind, $30 an hour by 2030. We want to join the rest of the industrialized world in guaranteeing universal health care and paid family and medical leave. For goodness sake, we went through a mass pandemic, a massive healthcare emergency where we were reliant on one another for our collective well-being. And we still had people who felt compelled that they had to go to work because they had no guarantee of sick leave. So yes, these positions are not radical. These are common sense positions that the majority of Americans, even those that don't even pay attention to politics, agree with on a fundamental level. So I think we are seeing this ratcheting effect of the far right, the Tea Party, the MAGA movement, and the Democratic Party just moving along further and further to the right. I think the Democrat that I'm primarying, Jared Moskowitz, is a prime example of that. So we do need this counterweight that runs on these bold, universal human values, like the policies that I'm mentioning, and that is embodied in the DSA and progressive candidates running and winning these primary elections nationwide.
0: Oliver, the New York Times also had a very interesting response to the DSA, and it reminds me of the standard tactic that centrist Democrats often turn to when you have insurgent progressives winning, which is to say that, oh, this is going to be bad for people of color, black and brown people. So the New York Times had an article entitled Black and Latino Leaders Ask, What Do Socialist Wins Mean for New York? It was specific to New York because of Zohran Mamdani's win, but it's reminding me of the time that we saw black and brown Democrats being deployed to undercut Bernie Sanders' ascent, right? As if Sanders' agenda was going to be bad for people of color. This, to me, as a brown person, feels deeply disingenuous and insulting, and I'm wondering if you have any thoughts on it.
1: Yeah, I think our campaign is a great counterpoint to what the New York Times asserted, because just very recently, we had a forum hosted by the Broward Democratic Black Caucus and the Miami-Dade Democratic Black Caucus. I was present at that forum. Congressman Moskowitz was not. Our campaign is endorsed by the Florida Immigrant Coalition C4 arm, Flick Votes. So we're building a coalition of Haitian TPS holders and union members, Latino voters, black voters, people from really the full spectrum of diversity of South Florida, that really cuts against what the corporate establishment and the national media narrative is about DSA. We're building a multiracial, multi-ethnic working class movement for South Floridians. And what would Jared Moskowitz have to say as a counterpoint? That he's running as a twice appointed Ron DeSantis Democrat, or that he was the first Democrat in Congress to join DOGE that's taken a gutting knife to the federal government, laying off

0: collectively bargained union jobs, many employing Black Floridians. He has nothing to say about being the only Democrat in our state to vote for the Laken Riley Act that gave ICE all of this power after Trump campaigned on mass detention and deportation. So it really shows the lie in this kind of establishment wedge where they try to use identity politics to undercut the mass politics, the working class democracy, multiracial, multi-ethnic that we are building. And I think that these attacks, so many years after, we've seen this line of attack used time and time again. We see it being deployed in other races, of course, in the New York City elections. We see it now happening in Michigan as well as in our race. And it's just not supported by the facts. Working class people of all backgrounds support this agenda. And that's why we're building such a strong coalition of endorsing organizations and really are representing the diversity of South Florida and what we all want to see, regardless of our race or background, a country and a government that serves the working class needs of our community.
1: And I would argue that the platform of the DSA is beneficial to Black and brown people who have been systematically undermined by capitalism. And, of course, they are good for working class white folks. And that precisely seems to be the coalition that both major parties are quite afraid of. The centrists in both major parties and the Republican Party and centrist Democrats are afraid of, which is a multiracial coalition of progressive whites and people of color. It is a powerful alliance that has enough numbers to beat back the right-wing agenda. Let me ask you a little bit about what your specific issues are and how you as a DSA candidate are running in Florida. Have you seen the pushback at the local level that we are seeing in the media at the national level?
0: It's been a lot more limited than I would have anticipated. I was prepared running in South Florida, being as outspoken as I have been against the genocide and the apartheid that Israel is expanding every single day in the West Bank. I would have expected more vocal pushback, but I think the majority of South Floridians, regardless of their background or religion, we all agree that we don't want to see our taxpayer dollars spent on war crimes abroad and breaking both international and U.S. law. I have seen it a little bit from the kind of more corporate aligned media, but it's not as vocal as I would have thought. And I think what's been so encouraging is that people come up to me all the time and tell me, as anti-Zionists, as the children or grandchildren of Holocaust survivors, that they do not want to see us repeat the same mistakes in history when it comes to detaining our immigrant neighbors. We don't want to see our taxpayer dollars funding war crimes and genocide abroad. So I think it really cuts against the narrative that's been constructed about South Florida by AIPAC and their allies and the corporate wings of both political parties, that you cannot run as a democratic socialist in a community that has so many immigrants from countries that have been under the thumb of U.S. authoritarianism and intervention. I think people are really struggling with the cost of living in South Florida. We just surpassed in the Miami metropolitan area New York City's cost of living, and we don't have New York City wages here. We don't have New York City's median income. So I think that, yes, the pushback is there, but it's very limited. And I think the establishment has never been weaker than they are now, because the entire construction of the corporate establishment's argument of why we needed to support centrist candidates and centrist policies in 2024 fell completely flat when the Democratic Party lost its second national election to Donald Trump. And now there is a power vacuum, a leadership vacuum, that we're seeing more progressive candidates and democratic socialist candidates fulfill. And we're doing that in South Florida, where no one said it would have been possible. But Mayor Mamdani, before he was mayor, was polling at 1% in a city that we were told would never elect someone with his pro-Palestinian opposition to the United States support for genocide. And I think we're proving the same is true here, that we can defy expectations and create a new political coalition that is truly capable of serving the people of South Florida and all across the country.
1: I'm glad you brought up the national elections, losing, Clinton and Harris losing to Trump twice. because too many people, in particular the defenders of centrism, want the takeaway from those two elections to be that, oh, it just means that this country won't elect a woman. Well, we're going to try again because we're going to hit you over the head saying you must elect a woman. We're going to run Kamala Harris again, and it looks like she's looking like she wants to run again in 2028, almost daring the country to finally elect a woman, as if Harris's and Clinton's agendas and platforms were just simply not uninspiring. So I'm wondering if you can reflect finally on the fact that as we head into both the midterms and then in 2 years plus change, the national elections, the presidential elections, what advice you would give to those pearl clutchers and the pundits and the politicians who are very much invested in keeping the Democratic Party as it is, and frankly, keeping the country as it is. I mean, they call themselves centrist Democrats, but really they're conservative Democrats because they want things to stay the same, which is the definition of being conservative, right?
0: Yeah, I mean, the United States of America can absolutely elect a woman without question. I mean, we saw a state as conservative as Texas elect Ann Richards as governor. So there is no question in my mind that...
1: And that was decades ago, right? Now
0: that was decades ago. So there is no question that society has progressed enough that we can elect a woman. We're just not going to elect a candidate that is going to continue taking money from Wall Street and corporations, that has more of an allegiance to the billionaire donor Wall Street class than to the working class people in this country. I think that's why the prospect of a representative like Alexandria Ocasio-Cortez running for president in 2028 is so exciting and compelling, because she is built, similar to Senator Bernie Sanders, a grassroots fundraising machine, as well as a year-round organizing apparatus in her district that could be carried across all 50 states, energizing people in places that have not previously been inspired by the corporate wing of the Democratic Party. I think that is what is so dangerous to the corporate establishment.
1: Oliver, give out your website where people who are local to you, living in your district, would like to find out more about your candidacy.
0: Yeah, www.oliverforcongress.com.
1: Good luck to you, Oliver, and thanks for joining us.
0: Thank you so much, Sonali.
1: My guest has been Oliver Larkin. He's a Democratic candidate for Congress in Florida's 25th District, a native of Fort Lauderdale, and a longtime progressive organizer, active member of Broward DSA. I'm Sonali Kolhatkar, host and executive producer of Rising Up with Sonali, an independently produced, subscriber-supported program nationally syndicated to radio stations, free speech, TV, and podcast platforms.

0: 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With Donald Trump's second presidency eroding so many more safeguards on democracy than ever before, and with the minting of the world's first trillionaire in the US, Elon Musk, the future of American democracy looks bleak. A new report by the Institute for Policy Studies offers clarity and a path forward. The report, Forging a Democracy That Works for All, hones in on billionaire power as a central focus. One of the report's authors now joins me. She's been a frequent guest on this program. Lindsay Koshgarian is the program director of the National Priorities Project. Her work on federal budgets priorities highlight the militarization of the federal budget and the corresponding lack of investment in people and the planet. Welcome to the program, Lindsay.
1: Thanks so much for having me, Sonali.
0: Let's first talk about this combination of things that I mentioned that we see democratic safeguards eroding, you know, with things like the attack on voting rights, the attack on immigrants and their due process, and combining that with the fact that you see this rise in power of a handful of people who are just getting so wealthy that the size of their wealth challenges the imagination. It's hard to even picture what $1 trillion is. Those two you see as symptoms of a broken democracy?
1: Yes, absolutely. The problem with having billionaire power is not just that $1 billion is a lot of money or too much money for one person to have. The problem is that when you have a society with so many billionaires and where billionaire wealth has increased so quickly in such a short time, and where it's connected to corporate power and military power, is that it takes the power away from the rest of us. And we are on the brink now of a society where the decisions are really being made by a small number of billionaires who have a small number of corporate backers. And it really absolutely is a detractor to our functioning democracy. And that's a vicious cycle, because when people see democracy not working, they participate less. And so it becomes an even bigger problem.
0: So we have been not exactly here before, but we've been in places that are reminiscent of here before. And that is one of the things that your report points out, which is that it was nearly 100 years ago with the stock market crash of 1929 that led the public and led the government in response to the public to take action to build safeguards. So of course, you know, most of us weren't around when the 1929 stock market crash happened, but a lot of people would argue that that crash was not a bug in the future, but a symptom of the future. And then the New Deal that was forged was meant to address those very, very, you know, serious built-in features that have led to crash after crash after crash. What was it about the New Deal that you wish you could see today?
1: Well, first of all, the New Deal was far from perfect. It explicitly excluded racial groups. It explicitly excluded the needs of women and caretakers and so many people in our economy. And so the New Deal is not a perfect model, but it is one of the largest models that we have for a set of government policies and interventions that started in the places where it was operating, started to put the needs and power of workers and ordinary people above that of corporations. And absolutely, when we look back, we see a period that has a lot of parallels to today. We see a period where the power and wealth of the wealthy was increasing, was concentrating, inequality was at a high level, just like it is today. And the power of corporations and the wealthy people who benefited from those corporations in our politics was also at a high level. And we see that today as well. And what we also see today is that the New Deal is this historic set of policies and legislation that put in place so much of what we know today. And what we see today is many of those pieces being dismantled. In decades after the New Deal, we saw the implementation of Medicare and Medicaid and food stamps. Those are programs, all of which are being dismantled today. And the right to unionize was something that was rising and on the rise and gaining power during those years. And what we see now is that power is being eroded in very serious ways. And so what we propose is, in part, putting back those building blocks of the New Deal that did work, and then, of course, filling in the gaps of so many places where the New Deal didn't meet the needs that people really have.
0: When we often see politicians being confronted with the same problems that you just outlined, their solutions are often to tinker around the edges or to offer solutions that on the surface sound progressive, but in the details are end up recreating the same conditions, such as benefits, but with means testing, etc. Do you feel that it should, doesn't need to be that complicated, that actually some of the best most elegant the best solutions are the most elegant ones?
1: I think there is some truth to that, and I think it's also just that partway solutions aren't a solution to the problems that we're facing right now. Our economy is so out of whack, and the power imbalance is so severe that we really need to take bolder steps to get back on track to where we should be. So things like, implementing real wealth taxes, where we shouldn't, we have the world's first trillionaire now in Elon Musk. We have billionaire wealth that has increased by 30%, over 30% over just the last year. So these problems are feeding into themselves and getting worse and worse. And we need some really big solutions in order to combat them. So we propose solutions encompassing everything from rebuilding the power of unions and the power of workers to unionize to taxing the wealthy in appropriate ways. To both limit their power and raise revenues for federal programs, to implementing programs that really serve everyone, things like universal health care and universal child care, to limiting the power and wealth of the Pentagon and its contractors, and limiting the power of the United States to make war, because that's a part of the picture of corporate and billionaire power, too.
0: And I'm so glad you brought that up, because this report, which by the way is only 7 pages long, which I was again pointing out that the solutions can and should be elegant. It suggests cutting the military budget in half, which to mainstream Americans might sound so extreme unless they actually look at the pie and how it's divvied up. So let's hone in then on that, because I know that that's one of your favorite topics. Cutting the military budget in half sounds really extreme, is it?
1: It does sound really extreme until you realize how much the military budget has grown in recent years. So, just for example, we're coming out of a period now where the US has had 20 plus years of endless wars in Iraq and Afghanistan and beyond. We came straight out of that into supporting a war in Ukraine. And then this year, we've added an invasion of Venezuela, an illegal and completely inappropriate war on Iran, and we just seem to be following the same path. And so what we looked at is if you go back to the last time before the United States had initiated any of these wars, which is approximately the year 2000, the turn of the century. If you go back to there, what you see is a military budget that is about half what it is today. And so we sort of said, let's go back to that level. Let's find the place where our military budget can really be about defense, defense of the people and land of the United States, and less about these wars of conquest that haven't made anyone safer, have cost trillions of dollars, and really aren't serving any purpose, again, except those narrow interests of the billionaires and corporations that have an interest in keeping the status quo the way it is.
0: And then another aspect I want to hone in on, just because it has been so much in the news, is the issue of immigration. We're coming upon the 1 year, or maybe we have already reached the 1 year anniversary of the so-called One Big Beautiful Bill that did exactly the opposite of the kinds of things that the IPS and your report is suggesting, which is taking money out of the things that people benefit from, such as food stamps, and pouring it into immigration enforcement, which is policing, pouring it into ICE's budget, $75 billion plus dollars into the budget for immigration and customs enforcement. And we've seen the bloody, the deadly results of that. What does this report, Forging a New Democracy, Forging a Democracy That Works for All, recommend on the issue of immigration?
1: Well, it recommends that we essentially scrap what we have today for immigration policy. And this is not a new idea either. This is something that's been floated in various ways to varying degrees. But we need to create a way that actually welcomes immigrants as a part of this country, people who contribute to this country, and give them a path to legality, give them a path to citizenship, abolish ICE and its apparatus. We haven't always had apparatus. We haven't always had an ICE. ICE was just an invention just since the turn of the century. Also, it's younger than I am. It's younger than a lot of people listening. So we don't need to have an ICE. And our proposal for immigration is to go back to sort of an earlier, kinder version, even though the U.S. has a very checkered history of immigration. But it hasn't always been as bad as it is today. And so what we propose is welcoming people in, recognizing that immigrants are central parts of our culture and our society and our economy, and making a path for them to really come here and be welcome and have legal status.
0: And it turns out that we need immigrants more than they need us. We could talk for a whole hour about the reasons for that, but if you dig into it, if people dig into it, it turns out that we absolutely do. So finally, let's go back to the trillionaire in the room, the issue of billionaire power. And it seems as though it just keeps coming back to that, that a country that enables the kind of greed from a handful of people that we have seen skews our priorities so much, to the point where we, you know, get to deal with a billionaire being personally appointed to slash and burn our federal budget, as Elon Musk did last year, the impacts of which are only now just beginning to be felt, with canceled grants that, you know, impact everything from university professors and research to small farmers. That billionaire power, it feels like the central issue to tackle. It shouldn't be controversial, right? It is, I believe, publicly extremely popular. It shouldn't even be a partisan issue. And it seems as though any future leader of this nation wanting to win people over could hone in on that one thing at the very least.
1: Absolutely. It is it is something where there is tremendous public agreement. And especially now where you have the affordability crisis and people struggling to afford food and basics. And that should not be a problem in the richest country ever known to the planet. We should have a country where people are able to afford food and housing and healthcare and childcare and vacations and to actually thrive and not just barely get by. And, you know, you mentioned the billionaire and now trillionaire who took over cutting parts of the government. What's been so terrible and fascinating about that to me is seeing that, yes, the government has been slashed and we've lost all sorts of functionality. You know, we have this terrible parasite outbreak now that's, you know, potentially could have been caught if we had the resources that we had over a year ago before those cuts happened. But they didn't really save very much money doing it. And it just goes to show that there's sort of a lot of mythology on the right about what government services costs, when in fact they can actually be extremely cost effective.
0: I want to thank you so much, Lindsay, for joining us today. Where can people get a copy of this report themselves? As I mentioned, it's only 7 pages long, so you don't have to spend too much time reading it. And it's produced by you and several others at IPS.
1: You can find it at ips-dc.org.
0: And we'll link to it directly from our website as well. Thank you so much, Lindsay, for joining us.
1: Thank you, Sonali.
0: My guest has been Lindsay Kashgarian. She's a program director of the National Priorities Project and the co-author of a new report by the Institute for Policy Studies called Forging a Democracy That Works for All. I'm Sonali Kolhatkar, host and executive producer of Rising Up with Sonali, an independently produced, subscriber-supported program nationally syndicated to radio stations, free speech TV, and podcast platforms.

0: 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We help individuals with disabilities gain independence through several programs. 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
1: 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Once again, that is Nile Frog, Friday, July 31st at the Bundy Museum.
2: This is Green Street, the Environmental Health Show, greenstreetnews.org, Patty and Doug Wood, and our worldwide network of experts, here every week to help you navigate your way through this increasingly toxic world. And speaking of toxic worlds, for decades, people have been searching for a cure for breast cancer, marching, shopping, racing, golfing, doing whatever they could to support finding a solution to the dreaded diagnosis. But what if the answer was right under our noses? Today on Green Street, we'll talk with two women from the nonprofit Breast Cancer Prevention Partners about their work to help women understand the links between chemicals in the products we use every day and the development of breast cancer. It's a show you won't want to miss, so call your friends and stay tuned. But first, some of the headlines of the week. Patty, what do you got for us this week?
3: Well, I have a follow-up to one of the articles that we talked about last week on attribution science.
2: Yeah, that's about, this is about climate change. Right?
3: Yeah. This is about climate change. So This is from Inside Climate News.
2: Which is a great source of
3: It's a great source, okay. And written by Dennis Pillion. Trump lashes out at National Academies of Sciences over climate guide for judges. President Donald Trump took to social media to express his displeasure with one of the nation's preeminent scientific bodies over a manual issued to help judges understand climate science. The manual, produced last year by the National Academies of Sciences, Engineering, and Medicine, a congressionally chartered independent organization that advises the U.S. government on science and technology, cites the United Nations Intergovernmental Panel on Climate Change, their assessment that there is little doubt that fossil fuel emissions directly contribute to climate change, noting that the panel is generally viewed as the leading scientific authority in the field. The panel concluded, quote, "It is unequivocal that human influence has warmed the atmosphere, ocean, and land, and this has caused widespread changes in the atmosphere, the oceans, cryosphere, and the biosphere."
2: Yeah, and Donald Trump didn't like that, right?
3: That's right.
2: Let me guess. He had a real problem.
3: Yeah, he did. In a post on Truth Social, Trump said the report was political fraud and false science. His post did not list any specific claims that he disputed, nor did he cite any examples of malfeasance on behalf of the researchers who compiled
2: it. Patty, he doesn't read. You know that he didn't read this thing, right?
3: I get it. Instead, Trump posted that the NAS was run by, quote, radical left Democrats, and that the manual had been totally discredited.
2: I hereby
3: order federal suspension and debarment officials to review this conduct, Trump said in the post.
2: He's going to disbar these people.
3: Who knows what he's going to do, okay? All right, so though the manual in question is not new, Trump made his post just days after another NAS report concluded that scientific advances over the past decade have, quote, strengthened the foundation for extreme event attribution, or how much climate change impacted specific extreme weather events. That's what we were talking about.
2: Attribution science.
3: Mm-hmm.
2: Yep.
3: Climate scientist Michael Mann praised the NAS report as, quote, a comprehensive and objective assessment of attribution science compiled by a blue ribbon panel of highly respected leading experts. Trump, in his second term, has continued to assail mainstream climate science and elevate fringe views, downplaying or denying the negative impacts of climate change.
4: It's a fraud. Climate change is a fraud. Don't believe what you see. Don't believe what you see with your own eyes, right?
3: No. Well, last week when we had these smoke events from the wildfires in Canada and in the U.S., I said, and lots of other people said, this is going to be the new norm. Our kids are going to live with this.
4: That stuff is really dangerous.
3: It's really dangerous.
4: All right. Thanks, Patty.
3: You're welcome. One in eight women today will be diagnosed with breast cancer, yet most breast cancer cases are not linked to genetics. As breast cancer researcher Dr. Anna Soto once told me, we don't share our genes, but we do share our environment. Leading the effort to prevent more women from a diagnosis of breast cancer is a California-based organization called Breast Cancer Prevention Partners. The other day, Doug and I had a chance to speak with two of its principals, Nancy Buermeyer and Laura Gillen, about the organization's mission and its current programs.
4: We asked Nancy to start giving us an overview of the organization and its mission. Here's our interview with BCPP's Nancy Buermeyer and Laura Gillen.
5: Breast Cancer Prevention Partners has been around for over 30 years, and our mission is specifically focused on primary prevention of breast cancer by reducing the exposure to toxic chemicals that have been linked to an increased risk of the disease by the peer-reviewed science. So we are a science-based organization. We have a science team in-house that looks at all the peer-reviewed science and makes it understandable for the general public. And then we base our policies and market campaigns on that science in a way to try to reduce the daily exposures that we are all having around chemicals linked to not just breast cancer, but lots and lots of other chronic diseases.
4: Yeah, well, that's pretty much it. And I mean, the fact is that we're surrounded by these chemicals and we have so much information, not necessarily drawing a causal link, but certainly an association between exposure to these chemicals and the development of all kinds of cancer, including breast cancer. How are you getting the message through to women?
5: You know, I actually think that people are more and more understanding at a sort of instinctual level that these chemicals are in everything around us and that they are impacting our health. And I think that's something that the public is becoming more aware of. They understand those connections. That said, there's still a lot of work to do around individual chemicals. Certain chemicals have broken through, I think. So bisphenol A or BPA is something that lots of people know about, and you can see little BPA-free stickers on plastic items in the store. And also forever chemicals, perfluorinated chemicals, or PFAS, is another chemical that has had a lot of news coverage. But we continue to put the science out there, create tips for people to reduce their own exposures in their daily lives, while always saying that we can't sharp our way out of the problem, that the exposures that we have are ubiquitous. We can make certain choices to reduce our exposures, but ultimately we need industry to stop making products with toxic chemicals and the government to better protect us.
4: Yeah, I think a lot of people assume that the government wouldn't allow products on the market, right, if they have a link to cancer. But clearly that's not true. Industry has an awful lot of influence in Washington, and products that probably shouldn't be allowed on the market are allowed on the market. And so we go, what are the kind of the biggest challenges that you have as an organization?
5: We are a small organization fighting huge industries. We focus a lot on consumer products, chemicals in consumer products, because it's what we interface with every day and it's sort of tangible for folks. But those chemicals are also in our water, our air, our soil, our workplaces, our homes. But there's a lot of influence from corporate America on the policymakers that we interface with, both at the federal level and at the state level. And having to overcome those arguments. You're going to lose jobs. It's going to cost more money. Those are frequently the arguments industry uses. But we find that when we actually do pass laws to protect folks and take these chemicals out, life goes on and products are still available on the shelves and people can still afford them for the same price they paid before they took the toxic chemical out.
4: Yeah, and of course, we know of companies that make the same product with two different types of ingredients. One set of ingredients for the European Union, where chemicals aren't allowed, and another for America, where we allow pretty much whatever you want to put in, which is...
6: Right. And that's, you know, that's based on the precautionary principle, which we do not engage with in this country at all. And then, of course, there's the regrettable substitutions, right? So big thing about BPA, BPA is so toxic, it's an endocrine disruptor. Oh, my goodness. So now when you shop, you see little labels on products that says BPA free, but it has BPS and BPF and BPX and all the other, you know, bisphenols that, you know, are in the same category, the same class, and have the same, if not more, toxicity to them than BPA.
5: A, you're absolutely correct. That is absolutely a great example of that. We're working on a bill in California around thermal receipt papers. Because so thermal receipt paper used to be made with BPA, but then BPA got a bad name. So now 80% of it's made with BPS, which is why, as a movement, there's been a big move towards trying to regulate chemicals as a class.
6: Right.
5: Perfluorinated chemicals, or PFAS, was the very first example of that. But we are now working more and more on banning things like phthalates and bisphenols and other classes of chemicals as a class instead of individually because of that regrettable substitution issue.
6: So tell me, how far are you getting with this? Because we hear about working with agencies, federal agencies, on banning these chemicals as a class like PFAS, right? And like the bisphenols. But what's happening?
5: So a lot of the action is happening at the state level to regulate different combinations or different classes of chemicals in different product categories. So PFAS alone, in California, we've passed bans on firefighting foam, paper-based food packaging, textiles, cosmetics, and a series of other product categories. So a lot of it is happening at the state level because Congress is not very functional right now. We did get a ban on certain phthalates and kids' toys through Congress back in 2008, and there was an upgrade to the Toxic Substances Control Act in 2016, which is now under threat from the chemical industry trying to reverse any progress we made in the 2016 bill. So we've been playing a little bit more defense at the federal level at this point, but we have been making amazing progress at the state level.
4: So I want to bring Laura into the conversation. Laura, can you tell us a little bit about what BCPP is doing in the medical world?
6: Yeah, I mean, it's so important. I mean, you go into a hospital or a doctor's office, even when you go to like an alternative medicine doctor where you're going in for, you know, for vitamin C IVs, talk a little bit about what's happening there.
7: Sure. About 90% of hospital patients do receive an IV. So this is a potential for a very large exposure across the U.S. And 70% of those IVs actually are PVC-based. So PVC is very hard by nature. And in order for it to become a flexible IV bag, you have to add a plasticizer to that. And in this case, it's typically DEHP, a phthalate, that we banned from children's toys in 2008. It's still present in our IV bags. So California introduced the California Toxic Free Medical Devices Act in 2024 that passed. It will implement a ban on DHP and IV bags by 2030 and IV bag tubing by 2035. Shortly after it passed in California, it passed in North Carolina. And then right now in Massachusetts, the same bill sits on the governor's desk and hopefully will be signed into law in the next week. There's about 7 or 8 other states who either have introduced similar language or are planning to introduce. So just like Nancy mentioned, like the states are really leading the way in toxics reduction.
4: Yeah, not surprising. The federal government has definitely dropped the ball.
6: So let me just ask you another follow-up question on these IV bags. Is there anything in these pieces of legislation that actually address the vulnerability of infants in neonatal units?
7: Yeah, absolutely. It's actually mentioned in the bill language to prioritize these departments. So NICU departments, oncology departments, we know that for infants, they're very small. And so the exposure per body weight is very, very high. And there's these incredible, like most of the scientific studies linking DEHP to health harm is focused on NICU patients, actually. And we see that it's something like 160,000 times over the safety threshold set for DEHP that NICU infants can actually be exposed to.
6: But this is crazy. When an industry can just, you know, spend a few more cents to make a non-toxic IV bag. What is going on?
7: This is going to be especially startling, Patty, is that all four IV manufacturers actually offer a DEHP-free IV bag as part of their portfolio.
6: Right, and nobody buys it, right, because it's more expensive.
7: Baxter has continued to double down on their PVC bags, and it makes up the largest part of their portfolio versus this DEHP-free version that they have offered. Also startling in our outreach, because we actually have this national toxic free IV campaign now that goes beyond legislation, and it's working with healthcare systems to actually make that transition to safer IVs before legislation comes to their state or the timeline hits for their state if legislation has already passed.
6: Wow.
7: And we've heard in these conversations that actually some IV bags are color-coded. So then the nurse knows which departments to use it for. So maybe there's like a yellow label on an IV bag that goes to the NICU, so they are getting the DEHP-free version of the IV bag.
6: But they're still getting PVC, right?
7: It is a PVC bag.
6: It doesn't leak?
7: It doesn't migrate. But the plasticizer is still the problem. So if not DEHP as the plasticizer, what is it? And this goes back to your regrettable substitutes. There are IV bags on the market. There's like very good supply of safer IV bags that aren't made out of PVC. And the thing is, when you don't have a hard plastic like PVC to start with, you don't need a plasticizer.
6: Correct.
7: So the paper alternatives doesn't need that ever. There's no possibility of leaching because the plastic itself is made to be flexible to begin with.
5: One thing I'll quickly add, because PVC, while it may not leach while it's in use, it is one of the most toxic plastics on the planet.
6: Yeah, I know.
5: What Doug talked about. So the sort of newer incarnations of the legislation that we're pushing would also ban PVC in IV bags and begin the process of getting PVC out of IV tubing. All tubing is, there aren't substitutes for all PVC types of tubings, but where we can, we're trying to get PVC out of that entire ecosystem. Yeah. The other thing I'll just quickly note on the regrettable substitutes is while we focus on the phthalate DEHP because that's what's typically used, the bills also ban replacement with any other phthalate. So there is a sort of class approach to how we
6: put
5: that together.
4: So these are national campaigns that you kind of have going. What else is kind of on your menu of campaigns that you're working on?
7: I'll talk about the Safer Beauty Bill package in a second, but I just wanted to show you kind of an example of how we're up against this big industry. So the cosmetics industry is worth more than $350 billion. $350 billion now. And then the clean beauty is growing, but is a small fraction of that. And they're about $10 billion. And so we have this Safer Beauty Bill package that we have actually partnered with a number of incredible clean cosmetics CEOs and brought them to DC to be the face of the cosmetics industry because they're playing by the rules of consumers' health. They keep them at the most forefront. So they're not using ingredients that are toxic compared to the rest of the industry. So we want to make them the face and we want the representatives and senators to come talk to them first when they're thinking about cosmetic safety regulation. In 2022, MOCRA passed the Modernization of Cosmetics Regulation Act, and that really set the foundation. It's what brought cosmetic safety regulation into the 21st century because previous to that, it hadn't been updated in over 80 years since 1938. And at that time, it was only two pages. 2 pages of federal law to cover this hundreds of billion dollars industry. And so MOCRA set a foundation, but the Safer Beauty Bill package builds the rest of the house in my mind, because MOCRA left some major gaps. And the 4 bills that we have under the Safer Beauty Bill package will ban the most hazardous cosmetic ingredients, improve fragrance ingredient disclosure, strengthen protections for communities with disproportionately high exposures, like women of color and salon workers, and improve transparency throughout the cosmetic supply chain. All of those were not addressed in MOCRA. MOCRA really didn't focus actually on ingredient safety. It was simply cosmetic regulation. So having facilities register their products and ingredients, and the FDA has mandatory recall authority now over products that are unsafe. But it doesn't actually address the gaps of environmental justice or our ingredient exposure.
5: I think the American public thinks that the FDA approves all of these ingredients before they get put on the market.
4: I'm sure they do.
5: That sort of makes the most sense. It's not actually the case. They don't approve any of these ingredients before they go on the market.
8: Right.
4: Mm-hmm. Mm-hmm.
5: And Laura, how many have they regulated or banned?
7: Yeah, this is just jarring. So we compared against the EU that has precautionary principle, which has over 2,500 chemicals that are banned or restricted from cosmetics. But in the US, we have around 13 chemicals in the US that are banned from cosmetics.
4: 13 as opposed to 2,500.
7: That's correct.
6: Right. Yeah. So I have this website in the back of my mind that I've been working on for a long time called Your Life, Your Choice. It's for teenagers in their high school health education classes. And one of the sections is my look. So we interviewed a bunch of kids to see what they put on their bodies. You know, by the time they come down to breakfast in the morning, it's an average of 17 different things that they have actually put on their bodies, from deodorant to, you know, shampoo to, you know, conditioner and whatever else they use, spray and, you know, makeup, and it just goes on and on and on. And that was pretty consistent, you know, from kid to kid.
5: That's remarkable. That's higher than I would have thought.
4: Yeah. In fact, you know, Patty, interesting point. Let's talk about that. Kids start using beauty products at a pretty young age. Tell me about BCPP's effort to reach out to young kids.
6: The vulnerable ones.
5: There's direct evidence that these chemicals in these products are in our bodies. And the science is very strong, from a combination of lab science to epidemiological studies showing that the presence of these chemicals are linked to an increased risk of breast cancer and many, many other diseases. So one of the ways we're trying to reach out to younger audiences is through a project called Protect Our Breasts. And it's an effort to work with college age and more, we hope, high school age students to engage them in these conversations, to educate them about the chemicals and the products that they use, and use their energy, enthusiasm, and frankly, outrage to try to move not just the education needle, but also the policy needle, and trying to get them as really powerful advocates talking to their policymakers, their legislators at the state and federal level. So we're really excited about that project. As I said, it's fairly new for us, but we have big plans to try to expand that as much as possible.
3: So, Laura, could you tell us a little bit about the Campaign for Safe Cosmetics?
7: I think the Campaign for Safe Cosmetics, since it's been around for a couple decades, over 20 years now, there have been certain initiatives in time where we've really gotten to lean in and work with high schoolers and teenagers. And we also are a part of this amazing initiative called the California Alliance for Children's Environmental Health. And we work with lots of students who are with PIRG and universities to bring them to Sacramento to advocate for a number of environmental health laws. So it's a really valuable experience, and the representatives want to hear from high schoolers. They hit a little bit differently and more meaningful hearing from the youth.
4: That's great.
6: Okay, let's talk about the food bill. I love this. Go.
5: Okay, so we just reintroduced a bill that had been introduced in a previous Congress called the No Toxic Chemicals in Food Packaging Act. It's a federal bill that are in Congress that was introduced in the House by Jan Schakowsky and Rosa DeLauro from Illinois and Connecticut, respectively, and in the Senate by Senator Blumenthal, who's from Connecticut. And that bill is based on what the FDA should be doing with current law. So current law, there's a provision called the Delaney Clause that was passed in 1958.
6: Yeah.
5: And it said that the FDA was not supposed to approve any chemical for food packaging or food additives that's linked to cancer. In spite of that, there are 25 different chemicals that were identified by a report done by the Environmental Defense Fund that are clearly carcinogens. So in federal regulation, it is legal to use asbestos, styrene, benzene, chloroform, formaldehyde, methylene chloride, and the list goes on. Those are just some of the chemicals that folks have some familiarity with or that, frankly, I can pronounce. So the fact that it is still legal to use all of those chemicals in food packaging is outrageous. And so what this bill seeks to do is say those chemicals are all banned. And there's also three classes of chemicals. So bisphenols, phthalates, and PFAS are also in this bill and banned in this bill. It would ban all of those chemicals. And then it would also require that the FDA be assured that whatever replacements are coming in are actually safer to try to get beyond that concern about regrettable substitutes. And then finally, it makes sure that the states can continue to act in this arena, because one of the big things we're fighting against right now in this Congress is this concept of preemption, where the federal government says to the states, you can't do anything more to protect your people, your citizens and your residents. And in fact, we're going to undo whatever you have done.
8: I know there's been some concern about the impact of light and its impact on, you know, melatonin and its impact on breast cancer.
6: Yeah, LED lights is really important from a breast cancer perspective. So are you diving into that also?
5: We did a report a few years back called Past the Prevention that looked at all of the different risk factors for breast cancer, compiled the science, and then put together recommendations. In the process of doing that, we did pull together the science around what we refer to as light at night. And when we go and talk to audiences, which we do a lot, and we talk about all of the different risk factors, light at night is by far the thing that most surprises people, because it is incredibly well documented.
6: Mm-hmm.
5: We don't use the word causal very often. We don't very often say that something causes breast cancer. But in this case, the evidence is so strong that we are in a position to say light at night causes breast cancer. And it's both that ambient light of your neighborhood, but it's also shift workers that have to work at night and then, you know, sleep during the day. And how we address it is not as well understood. Certainly things like super bright lights outside that are on all night long is a clear one. But, you know, people do need to work night shifts. Like, that's an important thing, both economically and for our society to function. So we need to learn a lot more about, like, how do you mitigate those concerns for people who are in a position where they need to work at night? Like, is it getting out in the daylight during the day? Is it not doing the same shift for a certain number of years? But light at night is definitely an important risk factor that most people don't know about.
8: So, Nancy, is there anything that we haven't covered today that you wanted to make sure we did get a chance to talk about?
5: The one issue I did want to highlight one more time, because it's very current right now in Congress, is this effort by the chemical industry to use this Congress to roll back the few protections we have in place from under the Toxic Substances Control Act. So the major bill that's supposed to protect us from toxic chemicals is the Toxic Substances Control Act. It was amended 10 years ago through a very robust process. And it is, in fact, providing more protections for folks, including having the EPA affirmatively decide a chemical is safe before it goes on the market. And right now, the chemical industry is doing everything that they can to get Congress to roll back those protections that we got in place 10 years ago.
6: Yeah.
5: So there's a coalition of groups out there trying to urge all of our members of Congress to not reopen that bill. And so we would love to have folks get in touch with Breast Cancer Prevention Partners. 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And that website has a ton of information. If any of the subjects that you heard today are of interest, there's more information on our website, including a glossary of exposures for all of the chemicals and the evidence showing the connection to breast cancer, and information about all of our policy initiatives that we talked about today.
7: Great. 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We have a Take Action Center where you can actually send a letter to your representative asking for them to support or co-sponsor some of these bills that we have in Congress. 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
8: 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Thanks to Nancy Buermeyer and Laura Gillen and all of you who listened.

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But first, here's the news.

0: From across the nation and around the world, for Pacifica Headlines, I'm Jesse Lent. Israeli bombs exploded in Gaza yesterday in an amateur video verified by Al Jazeera. The news outlet reports that a Gaza City mosque near a displacement camp was destroyed in an airstrike. According to The Guardian, Israeli forces have continued near daily military strikes across Gaza as the Sunni Islamist militant group Hamas refuses to disarm. According to Reuters, Hamas officials say Israel has expanded areas under its control in recent days by moving forward the Yellow Line, a military demarcation established under a U.S.-brokered ceasefire between Israel and Palestine reached back in October. The peace agreement called for a surge in humanitarian aid, governance by a civilian Palestinian administration, the disarmament of Hamas, the withdrawal of Israeli forces from Gaza, and the deployment of an international force to help maintain security. But progress has stalled. In Gaza City's Zaytun district, Palestinian resident Asim Dalla expressed his frustration to the news agency over the constantly shifting boundaries of the war as he loaded his possessions onto a truck flanked by concrete yellow blocks amidst the destroyed buildings marking the edge of Israel's expanding military zone.
1: All of Gaza will become within the new borders of the occupation, which will include Gaza. Netanyahu is saying he's taken 67% to 70% of the Gaza Strip, but I see he wants to control the entire Gaza Strip, and we won't have a place left. We will all be living under the control and subjugation of the Israeli army. This is the seventh or eighth time we are displaced, if not even more. The whole war is displacement, displacement. You can't stay anywhere without Israel telling you, get out of here, we want to come in. Get out of here, we want to come in. You barely have time to put down your belongings before they tell you to move from here.
0: On Monday, UN Secretary General Antonio Guterres condemned Israel's plans to ramp up the development of settlements in the occupied West Bank, saying the settlements have, quote, no legal validity and constitute a flagrant violation of international law. On Friday, Israeli Prime Minister Benjamin Netanyahu announced that his government would be, quote, accelerating the legalization of farm outposts and establishment of new ones in the occupied West Bank. According to Al Jazeera, at least eight Palestinians, including a child as well as two Israelis, have been killed since Thursday amid the violence in the occupied West Bank. Israeli settlers, often under the protection of Israeli forces, have burned or vandalized Palestinian civilian infrastructure, public spaces, and agricultural structures. At least 10 Palestinian families have been displaced. As of Saturday, Israeli forces or settlers have killed 77 Palestinians this year, including 18 children, while three Israelis were killed by Palestinians over the same period, according to Al Jazeera. A four-day halt in U.S. strikes in the war in Iran came to an end this morning as the U.S. and Saudi Arabia confirmed they had carried out joint strikes on Iranian-backed militias in Iraq, and the Iranian military said that it had fired missiles at American military targets across the region, according to the New York Times. At least 20 fighters of the Popular Mobilization Forces, an umbrella group of Iraqi militias mostly backed by Iran, were killed in the U.S. and Saudi airstrikes, the group said in a statement earlier today. Iran is expected to receive its first shipment of up to 400 Chinese-made shoulder-fired air defense missile launchers in the next several weeks, three sources familiar with the deal told Reuters, as it rebuilds its defenses amidst the war with the U.S. The purchase, valued at $60 to $70 million, is one of Tehran's largest known efforts so far to strengthen its short-range air defenses since the U.S. and Israel's joint war on that country began on February 28th. Israeli Prime Minister Benjamin Netanyahu was in Washington, D.C. yesterday for Senator Lindsey Graham's funeral. He also met with President Donald Trump, who gave a eulogy at the memorial service for the late South Carolina senator.
2: No matter how heated things got in Washington, virtually everyone, Republican or Democrat, liked Lindsey. Well, not everybody, but it sounds good. Not everybody. He was a tough cookie, okay? I have to veer from this for a second. He was a tough cookie, darling. But he was beautiful.
0: Those are the latest Pacifica headlines. For the Pacifica Network, I'm Jesse Lent.
3: 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The first song of the day is Into the Way, artist Matthew Cornwell.

Okay, this is Ding Dong, the Witch is Dead. Artist Diva, No Man's Band. Album, Something's Coming. Oh yeah, featuring Sherry Miracle.

Okay, now we have Some Kind of Way featuring Caviar and Grits, artist Michelle Clark, album Ticket to Flavortown.

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2: 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We'll never leave you. 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
4: 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Events for Thursday, July 30th. Broome County Fair continues. Cellar Yellers live at Veterans Rivers Park. Eddie and Bird Show at the Oxford Tavern. Jeff Neff live at McGurk's. Italy Farmers Market, Ralph Murrow will be live. 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Trick Shot will be at the Broome County Fair. 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Truth Farm has their Clearing the Confusion classes, in-person and over Zoom facilitated discussions of real-life impact for drug use and abuse, as well as focus on care, harm reduction, and possible solutions. 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Jazz Happens live at the Newark Valley Depot. That's in Newark Valley. Pulling Back the Veil with Alani at the Phelps Mansion Museum. Virgil Kane live at Celebrations on Park. Broome County Public Library has career counseling, tween craft and chat, and UHS peer outreach. Reach out to the Broome County Public Library for more information and times. Dick's Sporting Goods has an equipment trade-in event at Dick's House of Sport on Harry L. Drive in Johnson City. 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Broome County Fair continues. The Blueberry Jam with on 18 Kelsey Road in Deposit at Red Barn. 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

Okay, now we have Rhapsody at Midnight. Artist Joe McCann. Album Happiness After Dark.

Okay, this is Better Half, featuring Tailgaters, John Shark and Steve Simmons. Artist, Gary Sherwood. Album, Tailgaters, which will be our last song of the day. And I just want to say thank you very much for joining me, King, your Southern radio announcer, on the Local Music Hour. Have a wonderful day.

0: This is 99.5 WBDYLP from the Bundy Museum of History and Art in Binghamton. On Friday, July 31st, the Bundy Museum presents Nile Frog with guests live in the Annex Theater. 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Once again, that is Nile Frog, Friday, July 31st at the Bundy Museum.
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Heard in the cast were Rich Komenek, Lisa Joyce, Jeff Lupitan, Doug James, Vince Amari, Meg Thalkin, Roderick Peoples, C.J. Amari, Roger Walsky, Karen Olson, Carl Amari, and Lynn Foley. 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Doug James speaking.

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1: My name is Archibald Beechcraft, and to coin a phrase, welcome to my world. And a wonderful world it is. You might even call it paradise. To tell you the truth, I don't remember exactly how I got here, but I assure you I have no intentions of leaving. No intentions whatsoever. Why should I? Everything I need is here. The sand, the sea, the sky, as blue as a robin's egg, gently swaying palms, and absolutely nothing on the horizon. Nothing. And no one. Do you understand? Not a soul in sight as far as the eye can see. Only the occasional bottle that washes up on the beach. Like this one. They're all the same. With a note inside, some poor soul scribbling a message for help. Whoever reads this, I am stranded on a desert island. Please send a rescue ship at once. Stranded? A rescue ship? The fool! Doesn't he know he's finally found peace? He's escaped from the crowds, the rat race, from civilization. Obviously an imbecile. Who would want to go back to that world? Cars, subways, buses, and people. Everywhere you look, yammering away, pushing and shoving till you can't breathe, can't think. No thanks. I've had my fill of people. If you don't mind, I'll live out my days like this. Alone. Quite blissfully alone. Except, of course, for Chi-Chi, the perfect companion. Never a word of disagreement. In fact, never a word of any kind, because, you see, he's a chimpanzee. And a very intelligent one. If I'm hungry, he brings me a banana. When I'm thirsty, he climbs a tree and picks a ripe coconut. Have you ever tasted fresh coconut milk? Oh, you must. It's really quite refreshing. Hold on, Chi-Chi. What's this? A footprint? Well, that means we're not alone after all. But how can that be? This is my world! Wait a minute. Whoever made this footprint, do you suppose his name might be Friday? If so, he'll speak an entirely different language. No communication whatsoever, and plenty of room for both of us. He'll have his half of the island, and I'll have mine. Unless, of course, Friday's a female. You think it's possible? Why, I don't see why not. A lovely native girl in a sarong with big brown eyes like a Walter Keane painting, and a tray of finger sandwiches, poi, that sort of thing. Maybe some Mai Tais. Who can't speak, of course. No, why should she? She'll live in her grass hut, and I'll live in mine, and we'll visit from time to time. An ideal arrangement. I'll give her a lei, a flower lei, whenever the spirit moves me. And when the spirit doesn't move me... Now, where's that coming from? There aren't any telephones on my island. It can't be. A telephone booth on the beach? Most ridiculous thing I've ever seen. Yes? Yes, who is it? Who in the... Hello, who's there? Hello? Who? Hello? Tropical Paradise, Beechcraft speaking. Hello? Hello? Oh, the alarm clock. I must have been dreaming again. What time is it? 6:30 already? This is my world, all right. And welcome to it.
0: A brief, if somewhat jarring, introduction to Mr. Archibald Beechcraft. A child of his time. A product of the population explosion. And an unwilling inheritor of the legacy of progress. He has just begun his daily battle for survival in a world that cares not one whit for his happiness or sanity. But very soon, our hero will begin a one-man rebellion against this impersonal age. And to do so, he will enlist the help of certain unusual aids of the sort found only in the Twilight Zone.
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1: If you'll excuse me, I'm late.
3: You're always late. Take it easy. You'll get there.
1: I'm sure I will. And what an unmitigated joy that will be.
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1: Stand aside.
4: I don't have to. My mom said I could play.
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1: Why do you have to do that here, inside the building?
4: Oh, you made me lose count. Now I have to start all over again. 1, 2, 3, 4.
1: Get out of my way, you little wretch.
4: Ma, that man called me a wretch.
5: Hey, watch it, buddy.
1: Sorry.
6: Look where you're going.
1: Beg your pardon.
7: Hey, careful with the briefcase, huh?
1: I'm late, you see.
5: Hey, he almost knocked me down.
1: If I miss my train...
6: Red light, mister, red light.
1: But I can't wait for the light to change. If I do miss my train, then they'll dock my pay, meager though it may be. And if they do that, well, there's no limit to what they can do. I'm not about to jeopardize my position just because of all the rude, inconsiderate people who are ruining this city. Positively ruining. That's my train!
8: Slow down, one at a time.
1: But you see, officer, I absolutely must catch the 732 uptown.
8: Keep your shirt on, pal.
1: Let me through, please.
5: Watch who you're pushing.
1: You don't understand. This is my...
7: Hands off, buddy.
8: One person per token.
1: I don't have a token.
8: Well, then you better get one at the window.
1: But I overslept. I'm late.
8: One at a time, folks. Let's keep moving.
1: Let me on, please.
9: Hey, you stepped on my foot.
10: Move to the back, please.
5: This elevator's full.
1: But I absolutely must get to the 15th floor.
5: Why don't you wait for the next one?
1: I can't wait. I'm late as it is.
5: I said this one's full.
1: Surely there's room for one more.
7: Sorry, Beechcraft.
1: If I could just squeeze in.
9: Will you watch the elbow?
1: I do apologize.
10: Going up.
11: There's Mr. Beechcraft. Finally decided to make it, hmm?
7: Better late than never.
1: Morning, Laura.
7: What happened to you?
1: What didn't? If you'd been through what I've been through.
12: Did you punch in?
1: Yes.
7: Mr. Rogers got here 15 minutes ago.
1: I'm sure he did.
12: I told him you went to get coffee.
1: Coffee. That's what I need.
12: Not now.
1: And my blood pressure pills.
12: Wait till the break. Look like you're busy.
1: You mean pretend? I don't have to pretend. Of course, in a reasonable world where a person could work at his own pace with no pressure, no interruptions.
12: Mr. Rogers will be back any minute.
1: I'll bet he will. All right, where did I leave off yesterday? The Campbell file, as I recall.
12: I'm finishing it for you.
1: What? You shouldn't have done that. I'm quite capable.
12: I know you are. I was only trying to help.
1: Thank you, Laura. But if I could be allowed to concentrate without so many distractions, there'd be no problem.
13: Here's your coffee, Miss Petty.
12: Oh, thank you, Henry. You can call me Laura, you know.
13: All right, Laura. I didn't know how you wanted it, so I got cream and sugar. Is that okay?
12: That's fine.
1: Kindly give it back.
12: Hmm?
1: The Campbell file.
12: I'm just about to close it out.
13: Where do you want me to set it?
12: What?
13: The coffee.
12: Just a minute.
1: If you please, Laura.
13: Here you go.
1: Oh, no. Why, you clumsy clod!
13: Gosh, Mr. Beechcraft... I sure am sorry.
1: You spilled it all over my jacket.
13: I guess I didn't see you.
1: That's precisely your problem.
12: Try cold water before the stain sets.
13: I'll get another cup.
12: That's all right, Henry. No harm done.
1: I ought to send you the cleaning bill.
14: Is that Beechcraft?
12: Yes, sir.
14: Looks like he's headed for the washroom. Something the matter?
13: Well, Mr. Rogers, you see,
12: He's a little out of sorts this morning.
14: Is he now? Feeling ill, Beechcraft?
1: Hmm? No, sir. Nothing like that.
14: If you'll forgive an observation, you're not looking too well.
1: I'm all right, Mr. Rogers.
14: You look tired. You know, Beechcraft, keeping yourself fit is not only a personal responsibility. In a larger sense, it's part of your obligation to the firm that employs you. Healthy body, healthy mind, and so forth.
1: I'm not unaware of that.
14: Then why don't you pull yourself together, man? Get enough sleep at night.
1: I try to, sir.
14: Eat regular meals. Lots of fresh vegetables, greens. Oh, you can't beat those greens for vitamins. I'm a sprouts and spinach man myself.
10: Are you?
14: I'd have them for breakfast if I could. Believe me, Beechcraft, the secret is definitely in the greens. It's the color of power.
10: I see.
14: Not drinking, are you, Beechcraft? Touch of the old sauce?
1: I don't drink, Mr. Rogers.
14: Well, if you don't drink and you don't stay out late at night, you must not be watching your diet. From now on, see that you do.
1: If you'd really like to know, Mr. Rogers, if you'd really like to know precisely why I'm so dead tired, try coming to work on the 732 subway train every morning, then jamming into an elevator with a herd of cattle, then trying to work in that den of cacophony you call an office.
14: Take hold of yourself, Beechcraft.
1: Then standing in line in that so-called cafeteria during that so-called lunch hour, which is never more than 42 minutes. Oh, that's really good for the digestion. Then getting trampled to death in the subway again at 5:38 every night. Then standing in line with more people at a greasy spoon restaurant, followed by another line at a movie or a concert or anywhere else I care to go. But always standing in line, always getting shoved, always getting jostled, always getting pushed around by more people.
14: For goodness sakes, man, take hold.
1: I'll take hold, Mr. Rogers. I'll take hold when I can achieve that milestone, that millennium, that absolute perfection that only comes with solitude. Understand? Solitude. That means no people. You read me, Mr. Rogers? They're the ultimate insult. And my problem is simply that I can't get away from them. At no time, except during the wondrous 7.5 hours I spend in my bed every night. And even then, I hear them outside.
14: Hear what?
1: People. Raucous, shrieking, shouting people. Herds, droves, legions, hosts, armies, bevies, flocks and coveys of people, people, people!
14: I don't like that look in your eye, Beechcraft. I don't like it one bit.
1: If I had my way, here's how I'd fix the universe. I'd eliminate them all. I mean, cross them off. Get rid of them. Send them packing. Destroy them. And then there'd be only one man left. Me. Archibald Beechcraft, Esquire. Let me out of here.
14: You're quite mad. Do you know that, Beechcraft? You're either off or en route away from your rocker.
1: Well, if I am, I very much prefer my madness to the so-called sanity around me. People, as far as I'm concerned, you can have them. If I had my way, I'd make them all disappear. Every last one.
14: Well, well, well. Old Beechcraft's finally showing some gumption. Just the same, I'd best keep a close eye on him. A very close eye indeed.

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1: Yes, ma'am.
2: Salisbury steak for me.
1: Coming right up.
2: Oh, and an extra roll.
1: Vegetables with that?
2: Broccoli.
1: Sure thing.
2: No mashed potatoes, no french fries, no... I'll have the succotash today.
3: Club sandwich here.
1: Dessert?
2: How's the tapioca pudding?
1: Lumpy.
4: I need another fork. This one's dirty.
1: You got it.
3: One club sandwich, coleslaw, no fries, coffee black.
1: There you go.
5: That's it, sir.
3: That's right, the usual.
5: So I see. Cash or charge?
3: Cash. Get my wallet out of my pocket. There's hardly room to turn around. Here.
5: Don't you have anything smaller?
3: No, I'm afraid not.
5: Your change.
6: Hurry up, will you, buddy? We don't have all day.
3: I'm doing my best. If you'd allow me to put my wallet away.
5: Next, one double macaroni and cheese, salad with ranch.
3: Excuse me.
7: The seat's saved.
3: Well, how about the one next to it?
7: No, he'll be right back.
3: Of course. Of course he will.
8: Hey, Mr. Beechcraft, over here.
3: Thank God. I'm obliged, Henry.
1: Think nothing of it, Mr. Beechcraft. Squeeze right in.
3: That was my plan.
1: Been saving it for you. I was sort of... Well, I wanted to make up for this morning.
3: This morning?
1: When I spilled coffee on your coat. I'm really sorry about that. Say, Mr. Beechcraft?
3: Mm-hmm.
1: I have a friend.
3: You don't say.
1: Works in the used bookstore around the corner. I went there before lunch.
3: Whatever for?
1: Oh, I like to read. All kinds of stuff.
3: Do tell.
1: Horror, mostly. That's my favorite.
3: Why am I not surprised?
1: Some of those paperbacks are pretty cool, you know? It was one about these giant worms that live in the sub-sub-basement of an office building. And if you took the elevator down there late at night, these big old white old worm things will be waiting for you. And they must have been really hungry, because...
3: Please, Henry. I'm eating.
1: Oh, yeah. Anyway, I went over there today, and I saw this. So I sort of got it for you.
3: What is it? Story of a serial killer who wants to depopulate the Earth?
1: Nothing like that. Take a look. I thought you might like it.
3: The mind and the matter. How you can achieve the ultimate power of concentration. Think this is something I need, Henry?
1: It's really rare. There are only a few printed.
3: A little on the occult side, isn't it?
1: Maybe so. But seeing as how you always have so much work to do, my friend is kind of a student of the mind. He swears by this. Says it's the last copy. The publisher was supposed to destroy all of them.
3: For what reason?
1: Too powerful. Tells you how to make people do things.
3: Thing?
1: Would you believe it, Mr. Beechcraft? I've seen him. I've seen my friend cause a woman to do... to do something fantastic.
3: How's that?
1: It's true. He was in a department store, and he saw this woman at the sale table, and he concentrated real hard on one particular thing, and... Mr. Beechcraft, as sure as I'm sitting here in the cafeteria of the United Tool and Die Company, that woman... You won't believe this.
3: What?
1: Well, that woman picked up a chartreuse and orange scarf, paid for it and everything. She never would have bought it in a million years. Who would? But he made her do it, just like that. It's the truth, I swear.
3: Will you please try to be more careful?
1: Oops, there goes the coffee again. Sorry, Mr. Beechcraft.
3: Thank you so much for the book, Henry. Now, if you don't mind, I think I'll be leaving. I've had more than my fill.
8: Mr. Beechcraft, chapter 3. Read that one first. Remember, chapter 3.
3: Right, Henry. Chapter 3. Initial phenomenon of intense concentration. Focus on a single desired outcome, then close your eyes, mental picture, repeat 3 times.
2: Ready to go back?
9: Not yet. I have to fix my makeup.
2: Okay.
9: Wait, I think I'll have a soda first. Want one?
2: Nah.
9: Let me see. Orange, root beer, grape.
3: Might as well give it a try. Concentrate. Tropical punch. Pick tropical punch.
9: I just can't make up my mind.
3: It's delicious. Try it. You'll like it.
2: Why'd you pick that one?
9: I don't know. I really don't. I was going to choose lemon lime, but for some reason, my finger pressed tropical punch.
2: How's it taste?
9: Might as well find out.
3: Yes, you'll see. It's absolutely delicious. Puts one in the mind of a Mai Tai. I think I'd better read the entire book. Chapter 4, to achieve your heart's desire. Heart's desire, eh? Very interesting. Very interesting indeed. The most important element is concentration. Blot out the quotidian irrelevancies that pollute your day. Quotidian? Nice vocabulary.
9: Mr. Beechcraft?
3: The science of the mind requires absolute adherence to the following rules.
9: Mr. Beechcraft?
3: What is it, Laura?
9: Did you turn in the Campbell file?
3: Campbell?
9: John R. From this morning. I don't see it.
3: I'll get to it. Now then. The following rules of mental control over the omnipresent phenomenology of the modern environment.
9: I really need the file before Mr. Rogers comes by again.
3: Silence! Can't you see I'm reading?
9: Sorry I disturbed you.
3: Oh, Laura, how was your beverage, by the way?
9: Beverage?
3: In the hall, the can of soda. Tropical punch, wasn't it?
9: Oh, yeah. Not bad, actually. Reminded me of a piña colada.
3: Did it now. Delicious, I bet. I'll just get back to my book. Very important book. Very, very important. Distractions which divert 98% of our brain capacity from the more highly evolved regions of the cerebral cortex.
0: Everybody going to the ground floor?
7: Yeah.
3: The source of the power is located in the pineal gland, or vestigial third eye.
0: You, sir?
3: Where the power of the all-encompassing life force...
0: Sir, you going to the first floor, too?
10: He's talking to you, buddy. What's the matter, you deaf?
3: What? Of course I'm going to the first floor. Where else would I be going?
0: Watch your fingers. Going down.
3: The more complete the mental picture, the more complete the result. Focus your mind and concentrate to the exclusion of all else. From the lower to the higher chakras, until you feel the power surging.
11: You getting on the train or what?
3: Hmm? Oh, yes, yes.
11: Then move along. All aboard!
12: Please step back. The doors are closing.
3: Mental imaging of the desired result to the exclusion of all else.

0: Now, where was I? Chapter 9. The energy generated by pure mind has an electrical coefficient of... Yes. Yes, The numbers are absolutely correct. Unequivocally. That being the case, it stands to reason that the conclusions are correct as well. Why, the mind must be the most underrated power in the entire universe. Given the proper concentration, well, there's really no limit to what a man could do. No limit at all. Look at them down there. People. So many. I wonder, if I concentrated hard enough, could I actually get rid of... But why not? Why not? Concentration, that's all it takes. I have the power here, inside my head. Sheer concentration. Concentrate on getting rid of all those people. I wonder if I could do it in one fell swoop. Or knock them off one by one. Just think of it. Nobody in the elevator, in the office, the cafeteria, or on the street. None! Not in the hall or on the stairs. Nobody except...
1: Mr. Beechcraft. Mr. Beechcraft.
0: Who is it?
1: You know perfectly well who it is. It's Mrs. Weller. The rent is due, Mr. Beechcraft. Do you hear me? The rent. I'm not going away till you pay, Mr. Beechcraft. Mr. Beechcraft!
0: Close your eyes and repeat the following words 3 times. Go away. Disappear. Be extinct.
1: The rent, Mr. Beechcraft!
0: Go away. Disappear. Be extinct.
1: The rent!
0: Go away. Disappear. Be extinct.
1: Mr. Beechcraft!
0: Mrs. Weller? Mrs. Weller? Mrs. Weller? Aha! You're gone! Concentration, that's the key. And I have it. Today the landlady, tomorrow the world!

0: morning, Beechcraft.
1: Is it?
0: I only meant...
1: I know perfectly well what you meant. Why don't you just keep to yourself and mind your own beeswax?
0: Well, I don't know why I bother, Beechcraft. I was only trying to be a good neighbor. I've tried to be a good neighbor for years, and what good does it do me? Why don't
1: go
0: you keep
1: away,
0: to yourself from now
1: disappear,
0: on? I'll stay in my
1: be
0: apartment,
1: extinct,
0: and you stay in
1: go
0: yours,
1: away,
0: never the twain
1: disappear,
0: shall meet, okay?
1: Be
0: that
1: extinct.
0: Suit you because it suits...
1: Aha! I wasn't dreaming! It works!
2: 113, 114, 115, 116.
1: Out of the way, son.
2: Make me. 117.
1: Very well. Go away, disappear, be extinct. Go away, disappear, be extinct.
2: Hey, give me back my ball.
1: I don't have your ball, young man.
2: Then where did it go?
3: Ma!
1: Silence!
3: Ma, the
1: I'm afraid you
3: took
1: leave me
3: ball.
1: No choice. Go away, disappear.
3: Ma!
1: Be
3: he won't give it
1: extinct.
3: Back! He won't!
1: And another one bites the dust.
4: Hey, watch it.
5: Out of the way, jerk.
4: I was here first.
1: Let me through, please. I need to catch the 732.
6: Officer, that man cut in front of me.
7: Hey, you! I said you!
1: Surely you're not addressing me.
7: Put a token in like everybody else.
1: I don't have a token.
7: So get one.
1: I don't have time to buy tokens. If I miss my train...
7: Step out of the line.
1: What for?
7: I'm writing you up. You're going to get a big fat fine for cheating the city out of...
1: But it's only a token. I'll mail it to you. I'll deposit 2 tokens tomorrow morning, but I simply do not have the time.
7: Yeah, I heard it all before.
1: This one may take some doing.
7: What'd you say?
1: Nothing, officer. Concentrate. Go away, disappear, be extinct.
7: Are you cursing me out?
1: Go away, disappear, be extinct.
7: All right, that's it. I'm taking you in for insulting the transit officer. I got a nice pair of bracelets that'll fit you just fine.
1: Go away, disappear, be extinct. You were saying, officer? You were saying? All right, 732, let's get ready to rumble. Beechcraft is coming through. What? No line for the elevator this morning? No pushing? No shoving? My, that is unusual. Anyone else? No? All right, then. Going up? Morning, everyone. Laura? Ah, you're not here, are you? Slept in, I presume? Like a great many people. Fine with me. I'll just sit down here and get to work without being rushed. Now, where was I? Oh, yes. Jones Stephen. A rather large export to the UK. I'll just see if everything's in order. At my own pace for once. Mm-hmm. Yes. Better finish this one before Mr. Rogers gets here. If he ever shows up. Now, let me see. Oh, well and good. A major improvement. Only, when I finish this and the other files, what else is there to do? With no one breathing down my neck, how should one occupy his time? Isn't it time for lunch yet? Think I'll just have the salad today. Some soup to start off and crackers. No hurry, mind you. Plenty of time to digest my meal. Where to sit? Why, any table at all? The morning paper. What's new in the world today? White House?

0: I like it just fine. How's tricks, Arch, old man?
1: Bit on the slow side this morning. Look here, Arch. This isn't working. Wouldn't you agree?
0: Why not?
1: Let's be frank. Too much of a good thing.
0: Well, I wouldn't say so.
1: But you're thinking it. Let's just say I'm temporarily accessible to suggestions about how to occupy my time. Face it, you're bored to tears. Solitude is one thing, but loneliness... loneliness is quite another.
0: Loneliness.
1: I despise people. Loathe them. And I, Archibald Beechcraft, have done away with them. For good and all, mind you. For good and all. I'm leaving.
0: You haven't finished your lunch.
1: I don't have much of an appetite.
0: Thought about any alternatives?
1: Alternatives to what?
0: To this. It's like an empty movie set in here. I don't even want to think about what it's like outside. Look at yourself.
1: You don't have idea one about how to fill the day.
0: People are bad enough, but inactivity's even worse.
1: You're talking nonsense. I'm content. I'm honestly and truly content. For the first time in my life, I have managed to rid myself of the worst scourge there is. The general populace.
0: So what are you going to do?
1: Splurge and buy a can of tropical fruit punch from the soft drink machine? Will that do it for you?
0: If the truth be known, I would like... well, I would appreciate a little diversion of some kind.
1: Any kind.
0: You mean like a change in the weather?
1: That's it. Perhaps a little unseasonal rain. Or a lot of rain. Let's make it a tropical storm with thunder and lightning. The works. That should shake things up. All I have to do is concentrate.
0: Not that exciting, is it?
1: Maybe we need to add something spectacular. Like an earthquake. Sure you want to do that. Why not? Here goes.
0: You mean there it goes? I can imagine what the office looks like right now.
1: My desk!
0: All your files on the floor. Gonna take some sorting.
1: Enough! No earthquake and no storm either. Forget it!
0: So now what, Arch, old man?
1: I've had it for the day. I'm gonna take the rest of the afternoon off.
0: And do what? Stroll down the street? Take a ride on the subway all by your lonesome?
1: Boy, I'll bet the old apartment building's quiet as a tomb.
0: Starting to get to you, isn't it?
1: The thing of it is, I don't care much for people, but it's difficult not having anyone.
0: Present company excluded.
1: I guess it's a trade-off. That's the crux of the problem. Frankly, there isn't a breed of human being that I can stomach.
0: Ever think of a cocker spaniel?
1: I never cared much for animals either.
0: Most of all, though, I can't stand people.
1: Thanks. Well, except for you, naturally. But that's because you're a higher class of individual. Wait a minute. That's it!
0: That's what?
1: Why didn't I think of it before? People I can stand. That's what I'll do. I'll create people who are just like me.
0: A world full of Archie Beechcrafts.
1: Now that's a thought.
0: You bet your sweet life it is.
1: I'll will it. I'll concentrate, and from now on, everyone will be exactly like me. It's so simple.
0: And when will this new era be ushered in?
1: Tomorrow morning. I'll repeople the earth. Nothing but my kind of folks. In fact, why wait? How about right now?
0: 15th floor. Everybody off. Look at them. Like sardines. Rude, thoughtless people. Worthless. Every last one.
1: Nobody has any manners nowadays.
0: Late. Thanks to them.
1: Listen to them. They sound just like me.
0: You're not kidding. Take a gander at their faces. They look like us, too. A rather handsome lot, you must admit.
1: Where are they headed?
0: Back to work, I presume, those who chose not to dine in the cafeteria.
1: A sight for sore eyes, eh, Archie?
0: It certainly is. Now that I've decided to replenish the population in a kinder, gentler mold. This, I gotta see.
1: United Tool and Die, one moment, please.
0: You son of a noise, the miserable noise.
1: I'll go out of my ever-loving mind. Keep it down, I'm trying to work.
0: Can't hear myself think.
1: People, people, people, is there no respite?
0: Herds, droves, legions, armies, hosts, bevies, coveys of people.
1: Deliver me, please deliver me.
0: Hear that, Arch? I've heard more than enough.
1: You asked for it, you got it.
0: A sty, that's what it is. Nothing but a pigsty. A people sty.
1: Had it, undeniably.
0: Finally getting through to you, huh?
1: Without a doubt. A lot of me is just as bad as a lot of them.
0: You said it.
1: So, what's to do now?
0: Nothing else to do but put it back the way it was.
1: Just like that?
0: Just like that. Mind over matter. Concentrate. Go away, disappear, be extinct. Go away, disappear, be extinct. Go away, disappear.

0: Hello, Mr. Beechcraft.
1: Why, hello, Laura. How nice to see you.
0: What?
1: Oh, nothing. Nothing. It's just good to have you back.
0: I haven't been anywhere.
1: No. No, no, of course not.
2: Hi, Mr. Beechcraft. I got your coffee. Miss Petty, Laura.
0: You didn't have to do that, Henry. Careful now.
2: Oh, Mr. Beechcraft, sir. Please forgive me.
1: You should be more... Forget it, Henry. Nothing serious.
3: It isn't?
1: Not at all. Just another little spill on the old sleeve. I'll take care of it with my handkerchief.
3: Gee, thanks, Mr. Beechcraft, for being so nice about it.
1: Tut-tut, my lad, tut-tut. Something else, Henry?
3: I was just wondering, sir.
1: Yes?
3: That book I gave you? Did you get anything out of it?
1: Not really. Why don't you take it back?
3: You sure?
1: Frankly, it's a lot of pap. Interesting, but totally unbelievable. And now, if you'll excuse me, I think I'll get back to work.
4: Mr. Archibald Beechcraft, a child of his time, a product of the population explosion, and an unwilling inheritor of the legacy of progress. A man who has just found out through trial and error that with all its faults, this may well be the best of all possible worlds, people notwithstanding. Tonight's case in point, in the Twilight Zone.
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took him carry. 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The temperature is falling, tonight there'll be a flurry. She leaves her heart wide open.

Lights burn bright in the town of Tucumcari. 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

Today's special is Memphis Soul Stew. We sell so much of this, people wonder what we put in it. 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

Hello there, and welcome to Halfway to Jackson, the Roots Rock and Americana show coming to you from the studios of WBDY FM in Binghamton, New York. I'm your host, Jackson. Man, oh man, we got a great show coming at you today. We got some John Prine in the house. Neil Young, kind of the original alt-country rocker. We got some Band of Heathens, a little bit of Daryl Scott, some Uncle Tupelo. Man, oh man, it just gets better and better. So settle in and get ready for an hour of some of the best music you may have never heard before. Because that's what we do here at Halfway to Jackson. If you're looking for your favorite top 10 hits played on repeat, well, I'm afraid you got to keep looking. But if you're looking for some twangy music, something with heartfelt lyrics, something you won't hear all the time, well, this might be the place for you. Gonna start you off with some John Prine. Should be a good one, so stick around. Halfway to Jackson. Enjoy. Yeah, well.

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I'm your host, Jackson. We started that set off with John Prine, doing How Lucky.

mail today. You were just checking if I was okay. And if I still miss you, well, you know what they say.

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My uncle will be drunk, he'll say, boy, they do some real great things with wood.

0: You're listening to Halfway to Jackson, the Roots Rock and Americana show, coming to you from the studios of WBDY-FM in Binghamton, New York. I'm your host, Jackson. We started that set off with Harvest Moon by Neil Young from the album of the same name. Great tune. Chris Smither and Levine Alger after that. We heard the old Nancy Griffith tune, Once in a Very, Very Blue Moon. That's from It Ain't Easy. Western Centuries after that. We heard Own Private Honky Tonk. That's from Songs from the Deluge. Peter Cooper, Did Mama Bake a Pie? That's from the Lloyd Green album. That's a real neat one too, actually, I think. And we ended that set up with one of my all-time favorites, An Oldie But Goodie. We heard Uncle Tupelo doing New Madrid from Anodyne. Going to start this next set off, long as we did Uncle Tupelo to end, with Wilco doing Falling Apart from their Cruel Country album. I saw these guys when they were on tour for this album. It was really a great show. Here's Falling Apart. Lots more great music to come, so stick around. Halfway to Jackson. Enjoy.
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0: You're listening to Halfway to Jackson, the Roots Rock and Americana show, coming to you from the studios of WBDY FM in beautiful Binghamton, New York. I'm your host, Jackson. Started that set off with Wilco doing Falling Apart Right Now from Cruel Country. The Bottle Rockets after that. We heard Dog. That's from South Broadway Athletic Club. In many ways, that tune typifies the Bottle Rockets for me. Just a simple song, good rhythm, great stuff. Slade Cleaves after that. We heard Put the Shovel Down. That's from Together Through the Dark. And we ended that set up with Charlie Worsham doing I Hope I'm Stoned When Jesus Takes Me Home. That one was released as a single. And there you have it. You've spent another perfectly good hour listening to the best of roots rock and Americana. We hope you consider it time well spent. I know I do. If you liked what you're hearing, tell a friend and come on back next week. It won't be the same, but I'll try to make sure it's good. Gonna send you packing this week with one of my favorite tunes of all times. This is Nancy Griffith with a bunch of other folks. It's been done by a lot of people. Here's Desperados Waiting for a Train from her Other Voices 2 album. Great stuff. Thanks for listening and come on back. Halfway to Jackson. Enjoy.
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Did you see the church house? The church house, the church house. Did you see the church house full of good old boys? Liars, servers of themselves, patriots, the all-powerful scaredy cats. One smiley fly in the cream. Did you see the church house where God is not, and ne'er would be a kind, all-loving Jesus Christ, but not a lover of war and genocide, while pictured at the helm, of course, or somewhere near the podium, their much preferred imposter of him, always and only on their side, despite the unhinged human sacrifice there made in America, Jesus Christ. They'll weep, they'll pray, they'll bloviate on this two-faced, romanticized day to put their chameleon cohort to rest. Oh, nothing new beneath this sun, albeit quite the rainy day. Unholy, unholy, unholy. Lord God Almighty, bless them with a lightning strike.

Welcome and good day, everyone. Welcome to Poetry in Commotion, coming to you from the beautiful Bundy Museum of History and Art in beautiful and hot upstate Binghamton, New York. I am Brenda Cave James, and I will be your poetess, hostess for this next hour with poetry, of course, a little bit of commentary. I'm trying to keep that to a minimum, folks. And we are right on the cusp of July and August, so we still have a few weeks left here of summertime poetry, and I will be sharing some of my own. And that of Jean Toomer, the great poet who was born in 1894, and he was part of that great Harlem Renaissance, and he was a farmer in the Deep South. I have two lovely summertime pieces to share from poet Jean Toomer. And he was also a short story writer. He was many, many things, but we'll talk about him in a little bit. And I have another wonderful book here, a book I found, Poems from Africa. I have two Nigerian poems I want to share because it speaks to one of the crises that's happening right now as we speak in America. Oh, I can hardly talk about it, folks. I guess I just get too emotional and I have to cut myself short. But we have to give attention to the 350,000 possible Haitians who will be exported from this country back to, right now, a very godless place where horrible things are happening. And that's a whole other political story. But why, people? Why? Why did 350,000 hard-working, family-loving Haitian folks in America lose their temporary protective status? And why are the, talk about godless folks in the White House, why are they trying to empty this country of anyone seemingly who is not white, Christian, male, and what else? On the Trump train, apparently. Because if you are not all of that above and on the Trump train come voting time, it looks like a lot of folks are going to be put into a trick bag and or out of luck or possibly, who knows, really. At this point, who knows? We don't know. Whoever said saying, "I told you so," is useless, thoughtless. To gloat is unkind when there are no words available. "I told you so," after asinine, dictator, unconscionable, king, madman, demonic, grifter, cheat, have been used up over and over again to where they fall like air on deaf ears. Once strong, clean-cut adjectives lay now inaudible, meaningless, old hat, trite, like narcissist, hate-monger, warmonger, jackal, jackass, self-important, remember, moron, supremacist, a damn fool, lover of power, lies, and himself. While all do apply, they've evolved to white noise,
TV snow. Intended hearers who were told so plugged their ears like children stuck out la-la-la-la tongues. When said tongues were not praising, groveling, boot-licking, or worse. And here we are. Here we are. A new place where whoever decided saying I told you so would never believe. Could not have foreseen or has never been. Not where we are now. Bereft of words and weary tongues. No shaking of heads, rolling of eyes, sucking of teeth. Just mutterings of, we told you so, we told you so, we told you so, and no apologies.

And isn't that the truth? Okay. All right. We are right on the cusp of July, going into August. Where has the summer gone already? And it is hot, people. It is hot. We have some weeks left of summertime. It's either boiling hot or it's raining, but we'll take it because we know what's coming after October. Maybe in middle October. It has been known to snow here in upstate New York in the middle of October. Let's get on with some summertime poetry. You know, summertime is often when you go places and you visit people and get with your friends or relatives and have little get-togethers and reunions. And sometimes you come across folk that you haven't seen in a long, long time. And it could be quite a shocking experience every now and again. But what I have to remember is while I'm saying to myself, oh my, oh my, what happened? What happened to them? They could be saying the same thing about me. But I don't think anyone would ever say this about me. I'm going to share this poem, and some people might know who I'm talking about. And if this particular person hears this poem, she might know who I'm talking about. But I think other people could relate to this as well. There's always one in the crowd. I think everybody has one at some point in their life. Wow. Wow. Look at you now, mean girl. Look at your face and body and stance. You, the queen of mean, of stabbing words, of power and envy back in the day. You, who could wear anything oh so well. Cute, hot pants sets. Showing off your legs for days in boss platform sandals, boss or too tough, as we used to say. Always first to get the latest 45 records. Demonstrate the newest dance. You'd ridicule those who couldn't follow, who couldn't catch on immediately. Look at you now, mean girl. You were all that, and a can of soda pop, surrounded by team mean copycats, leaving wilt and wound and insecurity on your path. Remember how you pounded our friend's arm? 14 happy birthday wax. You and your crew of wannabes were so amused. Then sauntered away, leaving her trying her best to laugh, leaving her humiliated and bruised. It's shocking to see you now, almost sad, almost. Your years have not been kind, former Miss Thing, figure eight fashionista, mean girl, bitch. Girl, you look bad. I see something in your dry, dull eyes, not to be confused with regret. A second of recalling, sorting, a moment of calculating, perchance a stab at pretending. How we go way back and
We were, oh, so tight. You'd never draw breath to apologize. That's all right. That's all right. You've met your match. She got the last laugh. That meaner girl time has kicked your arse.

Oh my. Oh my. You know, what goes around comes around in this life. Yes, indeedy. Yes, indeedy. Okay. It's summertime. It's summertime. I just had a little something come to my spirit the other day. And, you know how we just don't realize that perhaps we aren't as young as we used to be, or we just maybe can't do the things that we used to do. I used to be the cartwheel queen of my backyard, fearless chaser and catcher of snakes and any tree shimmer upper quick. One favorite perch in particular was from where I spied a neighbor boy crush with daddy's old broken binoculars. I roamed through creek beds barefoot. Cool water soothed my feet. Little pools of pollywogs made for ready playmates. Once stepping on a fat bullfrog chilled in me a horror. On that same day, Menses would visit, grace my uninformed young self. Something happened inside my soul. I'd be forever changed, left mortified at slithering things. A catfish near a water's edge, and bulging-eyed, grotesque green frogs, my once forever friends. I'd check my steps in tall grass, shimmied up fewer trees, open-legged flips and fence post skips with innocent girl abandon were fewer and farther between. I've wondered if there are connections with hormones and amphibians, crawling things. I've wondered what might happen if I answered a familiar sound, a voice within my spirit, to climb a beckoning tree, to lift my arms and call forth when no one is around to see that, sure enough, backyard cartwheel queen.

Yikes. Yikes, that's a scary thought. But let me tell you, I hear that call all the time. I hear that call within my spirit. Just let loose, walking across the grass. Hey, I should do a cartwheel. I used to be the cartwheel queen. It's been a while. I don't know if I might try that. I might. If I do, I'll let you know. But certainly when no one is around to see. Okay, I'm going to share a poem I wrote some years ago. And it's hard to get through. It was hard to write. On one hand, it just came to my spirit, and I just pick up the pen and paper. As I say, when something troubles me greatly, that's what happens. But it was hard to get through. When I say it was hard to write, it was hard to get through. And because of the events that caused me to write it in the first place, and why does it always seem like these things happen in July? This year, the last couple of years, they've happened. There's no given time. They've been happening with ICE snatching up people, beating people, shooting people, the horrific things that you would never in a million years think would happen. I won't say in this country because it's nothing new in this country, but you would not think they would happen at this time. Not in 2026 or 2021 or 2024. You would think that these were things back before the 70s, the 1970s. But there's been certainly some of the same behavior after that, but this was prevalent a long time ago. And so this poem speaks to ICE. And it speaks to some other shootings that we don't always hear about. There was one recently in Madison, Wisconsin, and one young man, one Corey Ruiz, was shot and killed. And actually, Madison, Wisconsin is in quite the protest mode now. Many things, summertime events, huge things, huge traditional events. Things have been canceled. People are sick and tired and weary of these wrongful shootings, these wrongful killings, these shoot first and lie later. I wrote this poem, and I haven't shared it in a long time, and I think it's time to share it again. It's called The Purple Blood of July. And I must say, I have to say this now. I'm not police bashing. I come from a police family. But it's the bad police, it's the shoot first and lie later police who put the good police in harm's way. And these ICE folk, that's a whole nother story. That's a whole nother story. I mean, these people are going to hell. These people are going straight to hell. Many of them, maybe not all of them, but I would not want to. I would not be proud to say that anyone in my family is an ICE officer. So this poem is not just for folk in police uniforms. It's also for the folk in ICE uniforms walking around scaring the bejeebies out of neighborhoods and families.
with machine gun weapons strapped to their chests and masks over their face because they're cowards and they know they're doing wrong and crucifying and killing and terrorizing folk. That's why they have masks on their face. Wash the blood before it sets. Wipe it from your gun-shoving hands. Scrub the bloody fangs behind your sneering supreme self. Blot where a rotted hole sits for your heart. Deep in there, somewhere, you know. Lie good so you can sleep, then ego trip some more, just because you can. Eeny, meeny, miny, moe, clock a nigra by the head. If he complies, leave him dead. Leave a busted eye. Don't leave him with a pubic hair of dignity. Just say it didn't happen. Say it never happens. Take your crisp white handkerchief. Try and get that purple blood out from beneath your fingernails, goddamn, deep in there. Somewhere you know. Why, red blood from your blue brother won't come off your kicking shoes. How many? The poem from Not But Nothing Other. Okay, folks, let's move on to a little lighter note here. On this episode of Poetry in Commotion, all is not gloom and doom. I want to share something that I was so blessed and honored to be a part of back in 2019. There was an out-of-sight exhibition up at Binghamton University's Art Museum, which still seems to be a well-kept secret. I don't know why, because this Binghamton University just has so much to offer. So much to offer, and its programs and its concerts and programs, and the art museum we have here is just incredible. And long story short, we were blessed to have on loan some fine art pieces from all over the country. Original art from the Harlem Renaissance. There was this huge program, a huge exhibition called Not But Nothing Other. And I was blessed and honored to write a poem, to write whatever came to my spirit, whatever I felt in my spirit, just to walk through the museum and write whatever each piece whispered to me. And it sounds crazy, but it's not, because that's exactly what I did. And it took me a while to just put it all together. So I'm going to share this piece. I haven't shared this in years, really. And I came across it the other day, and I said, oh my goodness, this would be great for summertime poetry. And I just don't ever want anyone to forget that this great exhibit was here in Binghamton at Binghamton University. And I want to share this piece called They Were Here. And I'm going to name off in this piece many, many famous artists. They were famous, they still are famous, but not all of the names would be household names. Some, yes,
But some no, sadly, because the art was just out of sight. The pieces were out of sight. I wish this could have stayed here or could have at least come back. But like I said, we were very blessed to have things on loan from Fisk University and from some other great places. Let me share this poem because it is lengthy and I want to save time to share from Jean Toomer. So the title of my piece is called How Many Others Are Here As I Heard the Whispers. They are here, you know. They are here and necessary. It's spiritual. Energy in this air, energy of those who came before. Just enough to tease you in a gentle tug. Sometimes a warm, familiar, or seductive hug. If not an outright slap or grab into the chest. They are here to help you sob and celebrate. They are here to speak in truth. Subtle hints were in your face like this commands acknowledgement. Acknowledgement. Say how 400 years ago, an African renamed Emmanuel the Negro was removed involuntarily by cage and crude contraption bound to sewage-laden floors. In airless holds floated far, far and away, removed to this land of holy verse and piety. Removed, renamed, Emmanuel's flicker left of fortitude bade him break for freedom. An R was seared into his face for runaway or righteously indignant. He might tell you the rest of the story. While we are in that story, though, it's not for me to say. I so wish Miss Harriet had her daddy Benjamin Ross's name. Yes, Harriet Ross Tubman. Were she here today? Her father groomed her for her mission to watch, listen, know nature, swamps and land. John Tubman did not support her. I think about her woman heart, as unencumbered as her clocked and dented head when she went back to get her man. Someone else lay in her bed. Oh, well, keep moving and grooving, she says. And yes, yes to Aaron Douglas. Oh, he captured well Miss Zora Neale sitting here in her finery, innocently coy. Always 20-something, even when she died. That spat she had with Langston Hughes. Just for the record, she tells me, I'll be not a woman scorned. And that manuscript for the play Mulebone, I alone, Miss Zora Neale Hurston, wrote and owned. Now, look at Aaron Douglas. He knew he was somebody with his fine brown frame. Why does Cab Calloway look clownish? Heidi, Heidi, Heidi.

Could be. But that's the whole idea. It's really an ironing board, ironing women beauties of past generations and centuries. Those who kept rich folk beautiful. Here, my Bayesian great-grandmother whispered something that never occurred to me. For whom was she washing and ironing? When a box of laundry powder fell onto her pregnant belly, and you might guess the rest. And how Miss Susan whispered to me. Is she mourning a loved one? Some horrid way. I feel like somebody took something. Money? A child? A promise? Her hope for things. Look at Miss Susan's hard working arms. What or who took from her unsoft hands? I don't feel like she could ever smile again. And oh, here we go, Brenda. Girl, I kind of like your name. How much of our lives did you sing us through breakups, makeups, right on the tip of my tongue, and I forgot to say I love you. Grinding under blue lights in the basement parties, singing in the shower. The touch of you is driving me out of my head. Oh, boy, yes, that Brenda. And the tabulations. Go on, girl. I'm telling you. Ooh, you made us happy. This wall shouts out the heroes and sheroes, saviors, and sometimes sinners of the 60s. Mother Mahalia Jackson ought to get a little credit. She said to take him to the mountaintop, Martin. Now, what if he had not listened? The most misunderstood man in America, Malcolm X. Of course, he had to die to get some understanding, some respect. Up here with this U.S. flag. The same U.S. that carted off his mother to a cold, insane asylum because she would not eat or feed her children pig. That didn't make her crazy. It made her patriotic. And look, this might be, now this might be a 60s version of Hands Up, Don't Shoot. Thank you, Gordon Parks, for Rosa Parks. I shall not be moved, Rosa Parks. I see somebody else in her face. Not dropping any initials, just saying. But look for yourself. I don't have to say. A-O-C. Mr. Philadelphia, I'm sorry, but I'm mad with you. My grandmother would have said, take off that foolish fur coat, young man, and find yourself something useful. Today's pull up those bridges. That's not what someone died, had their heads bashed in for. Was this lost boy from war in Africa? Or lost black boys from war here in America? Coincidentally, and maybe I'm just biased, a self-portrait of a Barbadian son conservatively pressed and dressed. One might even say a tad hankety. Now let's get over here to this letter. I think she's meaning business. Searching for words to say it. Sirs, when I went out to vote today, to whom it may concern, there is no rhyme or reason why I did not get that job. I really need that job. Or maybe, baby, I'm so sorry. That could be a child or a lover. Come on home, I'm so sorry. Just get yourself back here where you need to be.

She's pensive, but means business. I heard the cymbals. They sang to me. The sound of angst and sweat and losing one's mind. As when Bigger Thomas chopped that body, ooh, but it wouldn't go into the furnace, so he had to sweat and chop some more. Self-preservation. Fight or flight. A nod to Richard Wright. Author Richard Wright. Last but not least, the garden. Woman in the garden speaks to me, but she can't make up her mind. What is she collecting? Sunday dinner from the ground? Sweet blossoms for the altar? Is she humming? I come to the garden alone while the dew is still on the roses. Is she a healer collecting herbs? Is this her precious plot in the world? I leave you all to ponder. As the late, great Maya Angelou said, let no one define you. We cannot be defined. That proves, not in some pudding. The proof is in this luscious banquet. Feast your eyes and feed your soul. Oh, my goodness. And as I read this, I'm just seeing and remembering all the fantastic art pieces that were in the art museum at Binghamton University. And this was under the direction of Diane Butler of the BU Art Museum. And Sharon Ball. Our dear friend Sharon Ball from the Broome County, once from the Broome County Arts Council. She is retired now, but she, at the request of Diane Butler, Miss Sharon Ball, she put it all together, all the details and the this and the that, and it was a phenomenal exhibit. I will never forget it. And I will never forget being so blessed and honored to be a part of it. Okay, let's move along here. I wanted to share, I must share, in someone else's poetry. I don't want to be totally selfish today. I want to talk up Gene Toomer. He was a poet from that great Harlem Renaissance. And again, he was born in 1894, and he died in 1967. And let me just share a little bit about his life. He had an interesting life. He had great things happen, and he had sad things happen. And I think he had somewhat of a little identity crisis. He was a black man. He was a light-skinned black man, and he grew up in the South. And he just had some issues, but he was a great writer, indeed. Nobody can take that away from him. Toomer was born in Washington, D.C., and educated at the University of Wisconsin and the City College of New York. And he began publishing his short stories and poems and sketches in national magazines during the second decade of the century. In 1923, Cain was published, and that, oh my goodness, that was quite a book. He became an immediate success, just overnight, literally. And it really didn't get the attention it richly deserved until later in his life, and that's so sad.
that happens all the time. Somebody has to die to get respect. Like I said about Malcolm X in the poem I just shared. He lived and traveled back and forth to France. He really loved it there. And a lot of black men found respect, certainly more respect and joy in France than they did here in the United States during that time. And so, long story short, he spent a lot of time also in California and Pennsylvania, and he died, sadly, nearly in obscurity in Philadelphia in 1967. So we won't let that happen here. We're going to talk him up, and we're going to celebrate Gene Toomer today, and maybe I'll make it my business to celebrate him in the future. Okay? And I just think these two poems are great and timely for summertime poetry. Georgia dusk. The sky lazily disdaining to pursue, the setting sun too indolent to hold a lengthened tournament for flashing gold, passively darkens for night's barbecue, a feast of moon and men and barking hounds, an orgy for some genius of the South. With blood-hot eyes and caned-lipped scented mouth, surprised in making folk songs from soul sounds, the sawmill blows its whistle, buzzsaws stop, and silence breaks the bud of knoll and hill, soft settling pollen where plowed lands fulfill their early promise of a bumper crop. Smoke from the pyramidal sawdust pile curls up, blue ghosts of trees tarrying low, where only chips and stumps are left to show the solid proof of former domicile. Meanwhile, the man, with vestiges of pomp, race memories of king and caravan, high priests and ostrich, and a juju man, goes singing through the footpaths of the swamp. Their voices rise, the pine trees are guitars strumming, pine needles fall like sheets of rain. Their voices rise, the chorus of the cane is caroling of vesper to the stars. O singers, resinous and soft your songs above the sacred whisper of pines, give virgin lips to cornfield concubines, bring dreams of Christ to dusky cane-lipped throngs. Ooh, what a lovely, lovely piece. And I have to make a correction. Gene Toomer did not grow up on the farm in the South. He was the son, or the grandson, I believe the son, of a deep Southern farmer, and he spent a lot of time there, so he knew of what he spoke. All right. I want to read, this is beautiful, called Storm Ending. And this is from his book of poetry, Cain. And the other poem I just read was also from Cain. A beautiful book of poetry. Fantastic. Which, again, did not get respect or glory until after he passed. Thunder blossoms gorgeously above our heads. Great, hollow, bell-like flowers rumbling in the wind. Stretching clappers to strike our ears. Full-lipped flowers bitten by the sun. Bleeding rain. Dripping rain like golden honey, and the sweet earth flying from the thunder.

and it's called Storm Ending by poet Jean Toomer. Poet and author and writer and many, many other things. A great part of the Harlem Renaissance. Okay, so as I mentioned earlier, I found this lovely, lovely, lovely book. It's entitled Poems from Africa. And believe it or not, this was in a discard section of one of the libraries. You know how they have the book sales. And I'm glad that I found this. And lo and behold, it says some of the drawings here are by artist Romare Bearden. And I think I spoke of Romare Bearden in the poem I just wrote. I just read that I had written about the art exhibit at BU. If I did not speak of him specifically, he was certainly there. Some of his art was certainly there. And I just want to give a nod to our dear Haitian brothers and sisters who have just come under such unfair terrorism and hatred. These folks came here and worked hard. They worked so hard. They are some of the country's greatest nurses, most attentive and dedicated, hardworking nurses and nurses assistants and other very professional positions. And for no reason at all, I want someone to corner this horrible little man in the White House and just say, why? Why? 350,000, possibly, Haitians, hardworking, family-loving, God-loving, God-fearing Haitian people may be exported back to Haiti, which at this time is a very dangerous place to be. And like I said, that's a whole other political story. It's bad enough. The other year, they were mocked and made fun of by the so-called president of this country and his little sidekick and others in high places who know better, and who clearly do not fear God, accused Haitians of eating cats and dogs and family pets in the neighborhoods in Ohio. They were summoned here. They were asked to come here and work hard in the factories in Ohio, and that's what they did. And then they were demonized. Okay. Let me just hush and read these poems by a Nigerian poet. And I don't want to fracture his name. O-K-O-G-B-U-L-E. His last name is W-O-N O-D-I. And just a little word about him. I don't have a lot of information about him, but he was born in 1936 in Nigeria, in the country of Nigeria, near Port Harcourt. And he studied at the University of Nigeria and in the United States before assuming a position as a great educator and lecturer. His poems and stories have been published in various journals. And the book he has entitled Dusts of Exile. And I want to just hurry up and read this before we run out of time. And this is called The Immigrant. And it just kind of makes you think about what it's like just leaving your home and country and coming to a new place that's not always open-armed and friendly. Not always. Sometimes. Some we try to be, but there are others who make it their business not to be. The immigrant. Flying over Chicago that night, he saw America as though through a telescope, with a multiple of eyes and her streets straight-eyed, blinked, bidding and binding his eyes.
He tried another look, this time sideways, flapping his eyelids close to the window, and his mouth, like clams at full tide, opened full. He saw nothing but distant specks of stars piercing like arrows the darkness beyond. But beyond, he saw 10 dainty maidens, and beside them 10 young men in loincloths. And he brought the sacred drums and drumsticks and walked before them. And the maidens and the young men gave their waists to the drum. And his voice dug deep into the fathers. They danced behind him, frenzied as prophets, sweating, beating. In a staccato of sounds, he was one with them, lost to the moment. This is O'Hare. And the dancers sank fast over fast running pillars of light. Ooh, that's lovely, lovely, lovely. He was daydreaming, and I guess the announcement brought him back to reality. Here's another lovely piece by poet Wanadi of Nigeria, Lament of the Exiles. I hear the cooing music of doves and the talk of fading love. Among the men of God, I see the exiles returning, spotless, with cola-free teeth. They return and dance at marketplaces, and there are no drums for their waists. The masquerades have all married and gone home. Only the exiles dance. I fear the rush of Harmattan dust. I fear the gradual wearing of the riverbanks and the benign whisper of still voices saying, return to Kano, O man of the people. Oh, my brothers, let me walk alone this evening among the mangroves and search for love brought by sea serfs. Let me lie with the naked and feel their cold in my spine. Lament of the Exiles. Poet Wanodi of Nigeria. That's W-O-N-O-D-I. And his first name would be O-K-O-G-B-U-L-E. And he does have 2 poetry books to his name. One would be Dusts of Exile, and the other would be, and forgive me, but I don't want to fracture anything, I-C-H-E-K-E. All right. Okay, I think we have covered all bases here, people. On Poetry in Commotion, I want to thank you for coming, and I want to thank Andrew Bemis. I have been gone for a few weeks, and he has played the previous shows from last year. And I really don't mind, because I think all the great work he does and all the great music he puts together, I think it's wonderful if people get to hear that again. And he does put all the music together, and I thank him. And I thank you for coming to Poetry in Commotion. I have been Brenda Cave James, your hostess poetess for this past hour, coming to you from the Bundy Museum of History and Art in upstate Binghamton, New York. I will see you the next time on the radio, folks, and thank you again for coming. Be safe. All good things to you.

0: This is 99.5 WBDYLP from the Bundy Museum of History and Art at 129 Main Street in Binghamton. 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
1: 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Hello, and welcome to Tips from the Triangle, your weekly gardening show with me. I am the artist, Amara. I am definitely not an expert, but I love to garden. I love to learn about it. I love to explore and experiment with it. And I love to share what I discover with you. Let's start by taking a nice, deep, calming, cleansing breath together. Ready? Well, my friends, I say very emphatically that I am not an expert because my wife and I were walking around yesterday and she pointed out that if people who listen to my gardening show could see our gardens, they might not have such faith in me. And that's fair. I do a lot of really chaotic gardening. I do a lot of letting the gardens do what they're going to do. And I don't have a ton of time to spend on each individual section. I certainly don't have as much as I would like. And I haven't figured out how to magically make weeds go away without doing things that I'd prefer not to do. So, yeah. Our gardens are definitely more on the chaotic side. They're definitely continual works in progress. They're definitely not where I would necessarily like them to be. But they keep on growing and expanding. My wife said that perhaps I should stop adding new gardens, but that's just crazy talk. That's insane. I'm definitely adding more gardens. And each garden takes an amount of time to really become established, to get the shrubs or trees or whatever it is that's going to define it from year to year, the perennial element that's going to be the defining feature that then, you know, the annuals move around or new perennials get added to. And every garden takes an amount of time. And 15 years ago, when I started gardening up here, time was something I had in utter abundance. You know, I did gig work and I didn't always have a gig. We were desperately poor, and my grandfather supplemented by, you know, having us live here at the barn with him, but also by putting in for some of the gardening things. He always put in for soil and mulch and an amount of annuals as long as he could pick some of them. And he encouraged me to expand the gardens here. I say expand. When we got here, there was like one garden. And all of the other gardens that have come about since are things that I have created. And I do look in every garden. In every garden, I can see things that I want to do. I want to separate out the grasses so that they are taking up more space and each one has an individual profile. I want to move some of the perennials under the crabapple tree so that they have more space. There's a lot of more space things, which is funny because that is technically expanding the gardens. But then what that ends up meaning is that I either need to put in ground cover and nurture that through the first years, or I need to put mulch in. And yeah, there's projects in every garden. This past weekend, I don't know. I feel like my time sense has been just absolutely scrambled. And part of that is because the storm that came through this past weekend really messed things up in our quarters. We were down in Binghamton at the time, and there it was like a light rain. And apparently up here, like, trees were falling. It was crazy. And so we were without power for a little bit of time, and then again for another little bit of time, we were without internet for 2 days, which functionally means that we had no phones at all because we don't get service where we live. So really, we were like completely cut off. And a couple of things came out of that. One was that I got a lot of outside-y work done because I didn't have anything else to distract me. And I didn't want to go very far away from home for that period of time. And the second thing is that I picked up one of the many gardening books that I have. This one is called 101 Organic Gardening Hacks, Eco-Friendly Solutions to Improve Any Garden. It's by Shauna Coronado. And it's got some really great ideas in here. I remember getting this. I think it was perhaps a gift. And I looked through it and I definitely took some of these ideas. They talk about how to do a no-dig garden, which is one of my favoritest things. They don't talk so much about using cardboard in this. They talk about different methods. But I prefer using cardboard as the bottom layer because that really, it really takes the grass out of the equation. And that's step one with any garden, is to take the grass out of the equation. If you're doing no dig, then cardboard is definitely a great way to go because there's no place the grass can go. As long as you layer it and overlap it, there's no place that the grass can get through. And it also stays really, really moist, and that calls the earthworms up to it. And so they do their busy work on the grass that's dying and on those grass roots, so that by the time the cardboard disintegrates and the bugs do their business on it, the grass is totally gone and you're dealing with earth, dirt, done. So you start with that and then you layer on top of it layers of compost, layers of organic material, layers of mulch. And the idea is that you should layer enough compost and organic material onto the top that you can do shallow rooted plants in it the first year. And they'll go down into the cardboard. They'll start growing down below. But they shouldn't really need to. You don't want to do such deep-rooted things that it's having to go down in there. You want everything to more or less stay above the cardboard the first year. And then the second year, you'll have a really good start to a really fantastic garden. Another trick that I pulled out of this that I am definitely doing for next year, this is a crazy, crazy good idea, is to use photo albums to organize seed packets. Epic! Now, when I was growing up, my mom would make these photo albums. It was one of the, like, hobbies that she had. And bless her for it. They're so fun to look back on. And she'd get all of these stickers and things that, you know, like little speech bubbles and thought bubbles and weird things. And then at some point, she ended up with, I think, like a photo album that didn't have a sticky back to it. The original ones all had sticky backs. And then she got one and you added some sort of glue or adhesive to the photo and you put that on there. And she realized, oh, epic, I can just write right on the page. It's more like scrapbooking than photo albums, but they're photo albums. And so then she started doing the speech bubbles right on the page. And when I saw this idea, they've just got them like right in the photo album. But I thought, oh, that's so good, because that means that I can organize them so that I can see them. I can lay all the pages out. When I draw my map in the winter of the different gardens and start to figure out a plan, I can write right on those what garden I'm planning on putting them in, how much space they take up, any details. I could even photocopy the backside of them where all the information is and put that right next to them so that I've got all of the information right there where I can see it, not stuck in a box, which genuinely is what I have right now. I've got them in like an old milk box. So back in the day when people would get their milk delivered to them each morning, they wouldn't necessarily just put out the milk like, you know, like you see in the TV shows in, you know, like a wire handle caddy. They would have this box that it went in. And I think that they're like refrigerated so that the milk would stay cold. And they're fantastic for putting seeds in for me, because rodents can't get into them. Bugs don't get into them. They are secure boxes. And so that's what I keep my seeds in currently. Outside, I like to keep seeds outside as much as I can, because so many of them require that coldness, that getting cold, as part of their process for germination, that if I leave them outside, then I know they've gotten that naturally. But this photo album idea, I think I can probably find a photo album that'll fit in that box, and it'll make life so much easier when I'm planning. The final idea fits in with a project that we've been kind of slow roll working on for about a year. So we took down a tree. There was a maple tree, and it was growing far too close to our septic system. And so we decided to take it down before it got any bigger. And we took it down at about chest level. So the stump is, it's not like a little tiny stump. It's a very tall stump. And it's kind of been sitting there. We talked about doing like a standing table, but we also don't have people over all that often. We're not really standing table, you know, we're not having a cocktail party. And during the pandemic, we put up a bird feeder near our window. It was a poor choice overall because the seeds fell down and it attracted rodents to very near to the house, and they got in, and it's been a thing. But I loved seeing the birds. I really loved having a place for them to go. We used to sit there and identify them and learn about the different birds. And I really loved that. And this stump, you can see it from the same window as where we had the bird feeder. It's a ways out from the house, but you can see it. And so I had the thought, what if we used an old wok that isn't good anymore for making food in, and turned that into a bird bath that we embedded in the stump. And then we could put some bird feeders around it and, you know, make a whole garden out of it with a bench in there and just make it a whole thing. And that's where the birds could go. And we could see them from our kitchen window while we're doing dishes. It sounds so lovely. And so we started preparing the wok to become a bird bath. We did some research to find out what the best sheen for it is. We ended up going with the copper, and then we're doing like some spattery brown tones over it so that it's not too shiny. You don't want it to be too shiny. You don't want it to be too dark because it will increase the temperature of the water and lead to potential for algae blooms. And you don't want it to be too light colored because apparently birds won't come to it. So we've been working on that. And I'm flipping through this book and then I saw this thing called Tree Stump Container Gardens. So instead of like putting a container in one, you just take a tree stump and you hollow part of it out and then you use that as the container. And as the stump disintegrates, it feeds the plants to some greater or lesser extent. And at some point it becomes unusable and that's just fine. And we do have quite a lot of little stumps around. My father is forever helping people clean out their yards. And, you know, when trees go down, there are just tree stumps around. It just happens. And it's not stumps necessarily. These are chunks of tree trunk. And at one point, I explored doing chainsaw carving. And I'm not necessarily opposed to continuing with that, but it kind of went too far in that I did one and then I didn't do another. These tree rounds sat around and now they're unfit to carve. The centers are all starting to rot out, but that's perfect for doing these tree stump containers. So I can take the innards out of the tree stumps, put that directly into the compost, fill it with soil, put it into this brandy new bird garden that we're creating. And it just creates a little bit of levels, a little bit of interest, something a bit different. And it'll last for a few years and then the tree stumps will go and we'll do something different. And I love that about gardening. I love that even if you have all perennial plants in your gardens, you do the same thing every year, you're going to get different outcomes. You know, sometimes one plant will bloom early and change the whole look of the garden. Sometimes something won't bloom at all. We had coneflowers, echinacea plants that just like, meh, one year, they just didn't start growing. No idea why. And it changed everything in that garden. Like, everything in that garden was kind of built around the echinacea plants. And when they didn't come back, we had to just rethink it that year. And for some people, that would feel like a real loss. And it did feel like a loss. That was the only place we had echinaceas in the garden. I still need to reintegrate them back in somewhere. But I also enjoy the transitory nature of gardening and the way that it makes you view the transitory nature of everything. I think that it's really beautiful that things change from year to year. I get frustrated when I look at the maple tree and how it's starting to crowd the lilac bush. But I also love looking at that and saying, okay, so how's that going to work then? What are we going to do? What does that push me to do? What are my options? And make decisions and implement them. So going back to the book, one of the things that I love in this book is that it really looks at objects in a different light. It looks at objects in a way of like, how can I use that for gardening? Which is something I love doing. There's this garden. It's on Laurel Street on the west side of Binghamton. It's about halfway up the hill. Between Leroy Street and Seminary Ave. And they have kitchen utensils painted bright colors stuck into the ground as their garden. So some years they have flowers as well here and there, but some years, like legit, that is their garden. And they've done it for years and years and years. And I've always thought it was so funny and so clever and so amusing. And I think that that partially inspired me to start using all the coffee things for gardening things. If you look out in our gardens, there are coffee pots growing succulents. There are old coffee machines that I've drilled holes out so the reservoir doesn't get boggy, and we've put plants into that and up into where the filter and the coffee grounds go. Honestly, I'm growing so many succulents that way, and coffee cups, of course. Coffee cups is one of my main methods for succulent growing. It's perfect for starting succulents. You put a ton of rocks on the bottom, a coffee filter, ironically enough, between the rocks and the soil. You put some soil on top, succulent in, and then put some rocks or whatever it is they like on top. The golem fingers that I grow tend to really like having rocks around them, but not all succulents do. And it works perfect as a starter container for those plants and also for gifting them to people. but this book really looks at all types of objects. They talk about old wicker chairs and couches and love seats, which, of course, you know, are... If you have a wicker chair and it's good, then you're good. But as soon as it starts to go, it's this huge, huge hassle of like, oh my goodness, what am I supposed to do with this? I mean, it's almost unfixable. There are people who will fix it, but that's expensive as well. And one of the things that they do is they just like cut the seat right out of wicker furniture and put planters and grow things in them. And it really genuinely looks nice. I do worry that someone will come along and think that they could still sit in it. But, you know, that's at your own risk. They also look at chandeliers, like old chandeliers that actually have little cups in them that you could put candles in. And they're growing little succulents in those and using it as a structure to put more hanging baskets off of. And I love that idea. And I love looking at objects in this different way of how could I use this in the garden? Is this something usable in the garden? Is this the vibe I want in my garden? And just creating something that's a little different, a little crazy, a little wild. What could you use instead of a trellis? Could you use, you know, like an old iron bed frame? What else is there out there that you could use for growing your morning glories or your cucumbers or your peas on that would be a little different, a little mad, a little fun, a little wild, a little you? You know, one of the nice things about the last few days has been that it's been a sort of reasonable temperature. I always think it's crazy when I'm like, oh, 80 degrees, that's a reasonable temperature. But honestly, on either side, it's been a reasonable temperature. We haven't had a bunch of smoke coming down. It's been really, really nice days. And I'm finally almost to the end of one of my big, big projects for this year. So as some of you may know, last year we made the big, big decision to fill in a small pond that we had right next to the house. We put in a new, even smaller pond, a little ways away from the house, that our koi fish are living in, and frogs, there are frogs, as well as some lilies. And I'm hoping to get some watercress next year. But for now, we've got the little pond. Putting that in was the big, big project last year. And then this year, filling in the old pond has been the big, big project. And it's almost there. We're at the leveling stage now. And I got to figure out where I'm going to put all the rocks until I can use them. But the next step is going to be to put in a fence so that the dog can share that outdoor space with us without being on a leash, so that she can run a little bit free in a little bit of the space that we've got and enjoy it, roll on the grass without a harness on, and, you know, just be a dog doing dog things. And one of the things that this project has really emphasized to me is that sometimes projects are a marathon, not a sprint. Which is funny because, in a way, gardening in upstate New York feels like a sprint. Do you know what I mean? Like, I feel like it's kind of a slow start. We put seeds in. We keep watering them through February, March, April, and then April comes and it starts to get warm and suddenly we need to do all of the things right now. We need to get all of the weeds out. We need to get all of the garden beds prepared. We need to get all of the early plants in. We need to get everything ready so that once the last frost date hits, we can put everything else in, get it all mulched, and we're good. And it's a really, really quick thing. And for me, it comes at the end of a big, big season. You know, I'm just finishing up all the theatrical shows. The schools are winding down. And suddenly there's this like space of time where I can take the time to do the gardening and really focus on that for at least 2 or 3 days a week. And I'm still got all of this crazy energy from having to do shows like 24/7. And that mindset that I can go into it and go crazy with it first thing in the morning to last light of the day and do the gardening. But this project with the pond, it's been a little bit every day. It's been chipping away at it, working at it. And I think having something like that has really helped me to think of my projects in a different way. And, you know, that's how we grow. So I encourage you folks, keep chipping away at it, keep gardening, and no matter what else, keep growing.

0: This is 99.5 WBDYLP from the Bundy Museum of History and Art in Binghamton. 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Once again, that is Nile Frog, Friday, July 31st at the Bundy Museum.
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2: 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Lady T, host of Life, Death, and the Kitchen Sink, heard on WBDY Binghamton.

Hello and welcome to Life, Death, and the Kitchen Sink, Season 2, Episode 65. I'm Lady T, your passion catalyst, motivational muse, lifestylist, and travel companion. Today's topic is Amor Fati.

lives has become a compass for this conversation. Today, we're going to dive deep into Amor Fati, the ancient, stubborn, glitter-dusted idea of loving your fate. Not tolerating it, not enduring it, but loving it. Even the parts that feel like they were delivered to your doorstep by a cosmic prankster with questionable timing. And some mornings, you know, that fate feels like a mischievous roommate rearranging the furniture while you slept. You wake up, you stub your toe, spill your coffee, and think, really? Is this the vibe that I'm going to get for today? And yet, Amor Fati whispers, yep, love this too. The Stoics talked about it. Nietzsche shouted about it. While the phrase has ancient Stoic roots, the exact formulation, Amor Fati, has most famously been articulated by the German philosopher Friedrich Nietzsche in 1882. In The Gay Science, Nietzsche wrote, I want to learn more and more to see as beautiful what is necessary in things. Then I shall be one of those who make things beautiful. Amor Fati. Let that be my love henceforth. You see, tolerance and love are not the same thing, and the Stoics knew it. You can tolerate a difficult situation while resenting every moment of it in silence. Amor Fati asks for something more complete, a genuine turning towards your circumstances rather than a gritted teeth endurance of them. Nietzsche called his formula the greatness, not because suffering is good in itself, but the person who stops fighting what cannot be changed becomes free in a way no external condition can touch. And here we are in 2026 trying to figure out how to love the life that keeps shape-shifting under our feet on a daily basis. So let's walk this into this gently. Let's explore the fate that we don't choose, the fate we did choose or do choose, and the fate that shows up in the kitchen sink when we're just trying to make breakfast. So let's start with the hard stuff first, the fate that we don't choose, the diagnosis, the phone call at 2 a.m., the relationship that ends before we're ready, the job that evaporates out of nowhere, the parent who forgets our name, the moment life tilts and you realize you're not steering this particular ship. As a death doula, I've sat beside many people in rooms where fate feels like a tidal wave, and yet, even there, I witnessed something astonishing. People making meaning out of moments they never wanted. People finding a thread of beauty in the middle of heartbreak. Which brings me back to Mary. Mary, whose illness has arrived like a thief for the second time. She didn't choose it. She didn't want it. She didn't ask for another round of fate's sharp edges. And yet, she meets it with a kind of presence that stops you in your tracks. She tells me, I didn't choose this, but I can choose how I meet it. And she does, with humor that cracks open the heaviness, with tenderness that softens the room, and with a fierce clarity that makes everyone around her braver. Mary is living Amor Fati in real time. Not as a philosophy, not as a quote on a page, but as a daily practice of courage. She reminds us that loving our fate doesn't mean loving the circumstances. It means loving the self who walks through them. Her way of meeting life, even the unwanted parts, is a lesson for the rest of us. And oh, for me, big time.
I, you know, do this work and I think that I have it all figured out and intellectually I can talk about it and whatever. But boy, has Mary given me such a gift.

left these last few weeks. Rooted in amor fati, most suffering comes from not from the events themselves, but from the ongoing argument that we have with them that after they have already happened. So something that's already happened and we keep, you know, reminiscing about it and thinking, oh, if this had been different and that had been different and only if this and that and the other thing. But ending that argument is the whole practice of amor fati. Just ending the argument. So I want you to think for a minute. Think about or write down, name one thing from the past week that you're still arguing with, something you wish had gone differently, and keep replaying in your head. Write down the argument itself, the specific case you keep making for why it should not have happened. I will tell you one. My very first patient when I started going to hospice, her name was Edith, and I have had numerous wonderful conversations with her. She was brilliant. She was an appeals attorney in Manhattan. She was brilliant. She was smart. She was opinionated. And we have had many, many great conversations over the last few months. And you know, she knew she was dying, and I knew she was dying, but I didn't realize how close it was. And she passed away this Friday before I got a chance to say goodbye to her. In fact, the last time that I saw her, she was not feeling well and didn't want company. And I didn't get back to see her until after she had passed. So I've been wrestling with the idea of, oh, why didn't I just go sooner? Why couldn't she have waited a day? You know, the whole thing. And it really, no matter what I'm agonizing over, is not going to make any difference. So now I want you to ask the direct question. Is this argument that I'm having changing anything about what happened? Or only about how I feel while what happened stays the same? Write one sentence ending the argument, not by declaring the event good by any means, but by stating plainly that it happened and that you're resistant to it has not undone it. It's not a resignation. It's a closing an account that was never going to be settled by keeping it open. So in me thinking about this last week and worrying and stressing and being sad that I didn't get a chance to say goodbye to Edith before she had passed away, my one statement is, I didn't get to say goodbye to Edith before she died, but my hope is that she knew that our brief friendship meant the world to me. In loving this fate, I honor both the grief of her absence, the gratitude of the opportunity to know her, and that the moments of joy we brought each other. And when I said that, I had to say it several times, and I had to think it. I had to swish it around in my brain. But it brought me to accepting amor fati, that it's okay. You know, she knew that I cared about her. And I know that she cared about me. And just like everything else in her life, she went out on her terms. So, I love

Now, let's talk about the fate we do choose. The fate we craft with our own hands. You know this part well. For me, I'm going to give you a couple examples. It's the red nose I put on every time when I travel with Patch Adams, choosing joy, even in the absurdity and chaos and sadness and hurt. When I put on that red nose, I choose joy despite that. And I see and witness joy over and over and over again. It's in the 1962 camper trailer I'm bringing back to life, choosing beauty inside limitation, choosing to honor memory and possibility at once. It's the determination to get into UVM and the choice to take the end of life doula course to deepen my work of walking beside others in their most tender moments. And there are, with that situation, there are days that are not easy and that are sad and bring tears to my eyes. But it's deepened my work in being able to sit beside others in their most tender moments. And it's actually affected all areas of my life to be a little bit more considerate, a little bit more granting grace, etc. So those are all things that I've chosen. And fate has come along with that, that maybe I didn't directly choose, but because what I chose brought XYZ. So they're not accidents of fate. They're deliberate acts of courage. They're declarations of, I will shape what I have been given. I will choose to meet life with intention. With the 1962 camper trailer that I'm renovating, you have all these plans and you have workmen come and say, this is probably what it's going to be and cost, and these are the materials you'll need. And then they get into it and there's all kinds of other things that come along that you weren't expecting. But I've made the declaration that I will shape whatever I've been given and I will choose to meet it with intention. Amor Fati isn't just about surrendering to what arrives uninvited. It's about saying yes to the paths we carve for ourselves. It's about choosing to lean into the callings that make us more fully alive. Each one of those situations that I said to you totally make me feel more alive and more joy and sometimes frustration. And what I've learned is that You can't feel joy without feeling sadness, but yet the sadness and the joy can coexist together, and you can still glean gratitude from that. Some fates arrive like thieves in the night. Some fates we chase with determination, with grit, and with joy, and both deserve love. So, here's another little reflection for you that I want you to try. What faith are you determined to craft right now? What dream or calling are you saying yes to, even when the path might be steep or difficult or long or hard? What faith are you determined to craft right now? What are you determined to bring into your life? Irregardless of what it might bring. What excites you?

Now for the kitchen sink. The everyday fates that sneak into our morning routines. The burnt toast. A missed bus. A conversation that goes sideways. The dog knocking over the plant you just repotted. An email that you forgot to send. The traffic that refuses to cooperate. Those tiny little tyrannies of daily life. Their fate, too. And they're excellent training grounds for amour fati. So, here's another little playful exercise for you today, tomorrow, and every day you're challenged to meet your fate. Simply say, bless the inconvenience. Bless the traffic. Bless that spilt coffee. Bless the thing that didn't go your way. Bless the moment that made you roll your eyes so hard you saw your own brain. Not because it's fun or enjoyable, but because it's yours. It's yours. Because it's part of the strange, beautiful choreography

So I'd like to close with a gentle moment. If you're able to, place your hands on your chest over your heart. And just get quiet for a minute. Feel the life that has happened to you. Feel the life you've made anyway, despite of it. Feel the life that keeps unfolding, whether you approve of the choreography or not. Amour Fati invites us to love our fate not because it is perfect, but because it is ours. Because it is the raw material of our becoming. Because it is the story that we're living, sentence by sentence and breath by breath. So today, in the spirit of my new friend Mary, may you love your fate just a little bit more. May you soften just a little towards the parts that you resist. May you celebrate just a little bit more the parts that you've crafted. And may you laugh just a little bit more at the parts that make absolutely no sense. And may you remember, you are not just living your fate. You are shaping it. Amour Fati. This has been Life, Death in the Kitchen Sink, and I'm Lady T. I'd love for you to send me your stories of fate, the ones you've chosen, the ones you didn't, and the ones that showed up in your kitchen sink. You can send them via our Facebook page or to me directly at T-R-A-C-I, that's Tracy, with an I, at BundyMuseum.org. And until then, bless the inconvenience, love the mystery, and keep stirring the pot. And that's it for today's episode of Life, Death, and the Kitchen Sink. Thank you for sharing a moment of your life with me as we untangle the big, the small, and everything in between. If today's conversation resonated with you, inspired you, or even made you chuckle, don't forget to tune in again, or leave a review, or share it with someone who might need a little more depth, or maybe even a little more laughter in their day. Life is sure messy, but it's ours to live, one kitchen sink moment at a time. So take care, and we'll see you next time. 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

vigil kept against the blackness, illuminating all that's in your pathway, a beacon in the dark.

0: All right, you're listening to WBDY LP Bundy Community Radio in Binghamton, New York. That was just Johnny Marsh with Until We Meet Again. And guess what? I've got Mr. Johnny Marsh in the studio with me right here.
1: Is that where we are?
0: We're in the studio.
1: I woke up and I was here, so I had no clue. But
0: how'd you get in when the doors were locked, man?
1: I have special powers. It's
0: oh,
1: okay.
0: Johnny's got special powers. Magical Johnny, Johnny.
1: I only use them for good, though, I promise.
0: Oh, okay. That's good to hear. You definitely use it for your music making.
1: I aim to. I don't know if it bleeds into it or not. I hope those special powers get through, but a lot of times it just feels like I'm beating my head against the wall, so... Although these are nice soft walls, so maybe I
0: won't do that. No, they're not exactly soft. Yeah. They are soundproof.
1: They're cool. They kind of look like spaghetti. Which shredded everybody wheat. Loves, you know, visual
0: shredded
1: description
0: wheat.
1: Things. Shredded wheat.
0: Yeah, you look like you could put that in a bowl with some hot water, add some butter, maybe some maple syrup.
1: Absolutely.
0: It would be chewy.
1: My grandparents would have been all about it, for sure.
0: Yeah, my grandparents were definitely into the shredded wheat.
1: They loved it.
0: Yeah. Well, Johnny, you're here. What do you say? What do you know?
1: I don't know a lot, but I do say, first of all, thank you for having me to my fellow Johnny. And like I said, you know, I have the H and you don't, but we're all good with it.
0: We can both handle that.
1: We can coexist. I'm very happy to be here. I think you guys have a great complex here at the Bundy. We've played at the Annex a couple times, me and my amazing friends. We had such a great time every time. Great sound system, great crowds, great food. I was not expecting there to be food at all, especially those French fries, man. I can put those things away.
0: Oh, yeah. Those French fries go quick.
1: So make sure everybody to come to the Bundy Annex for every show that they have and load up on food and spend a lot of money, okay? Come on.
0: Spend your money. Anyway, Johnny, for those of the audience that don't know, where are you from?
1: I'm originally from Athens, Pennsylvania, which is about 40 minutes up the road.
0: That, like, Waverly area?
1: Yep, that's exactly right. Athens, Sarah, and Waverly, they're all just one big town spread across two states, which doesn't make any sense.
0: Nope.
1: But I've been playing music since I was
0: You pay 13. Taxes in both?
1: Just PA, because that's where I live, and if any New York auditors are listening, then sure, I guess I pay them there, too. Don't worry about it.
0: Yeah, they're paid. Don't ask. We don't need questions.
1: But yeah, I grew up there playing music, middle school, high school. I moved to State College. I lived in Penn State for about 15 years, played music down there, did radio, and then came back up here and just picked it back up, and not a day goes by that I don't do something with it. It's the most intrinsic part of my life now for, three decades. Woof. 44 is that all the land? Something like that.
0: Your birthday was when you played the park.
1: No,
0: my birthday was last Monday, so I just turned 51.
1: No way.
0: Yeah, man, I'm older.
1: I was older than you.
0: No, I got your beat.
1: Straight up.
0: Well, thanks.
1: There's gray in my beard. The gray.
0: I just got the gray right in the front.
1: Yeah, it started there, and now it's moving. At first, it was just up my temples. Now it's everywhere.
0: Yeah, it's growing. It's growing. So, you play your own style of music. You do, when you play out, you do a lot of covers. You don't play as much of your original music. We're here today to focus specifically on your original music.
1: Yeah, there's plenty
0: of them. So, I mean, how many albums do you have now?
1: I have 10 studio albums and 11 EPs that are all self-produced, mostly just recorded at my home. A few of them, a couple other places. I did a live EP down in Outer Banks this past April, which was really cool, for my girlfriend's birthday, actually. Shout out to her.
0: Can we get these on streaming services and everything?
1: Every single streaming service you can
0: think of. What do you look you up under?
1: Yeah, just Johnny Marsh. JohnnyMarsh. Johnny Marsh.
0: All right. You can sing it while you do it, too.
1: Yeah, just like the Mickey Mouse Club theme. It's just the same amount of syllables. It's perfect. So.
0: Perfect. So are you on all the socials and all that as well?
1: Yeah, the easiest way to find me is probably on Facebook. You can look up Johnny Marsh and his amazing friends. That's the name of my band. But if you want to just find me, probably Instagram's the easiest way to do it. I'm just at Johnny Marsh, or maybe I'm at I Am Johnny Marsh. Either way, you'll find me. It's very simple.
0: Find it, look it up, type it in, you'll come up.
1: Yeah,
0: they
1: come out
0: they tend
1: show,
0: to pop up.
1: I'll give you a slap bracelet.
0: I got a slap bracelet. Those are cool. They're like a business card slap bracelet.
1: Exactly.
0: Great idea.
1: Yep. That was my girlfriend made those. That was my second
0: child. Smart girlfriend.
1: Very smart. Very smart. Very talented. She can make anything you need.
0: All right.
1: But yeah, I play all sorts of stuff. Like you said, when I'm with my band, we mostly do cover songs. We do a few of my songs. I'm
0: trying to do a lot of 90s covers.
1: A lot of 90s stuff. It's predominantly that because we're all 90s kids.
0: Mm-hmm.
1: And we don't really rehearse. We just kind of get together for it. It's always kind of a random lineup. It could be 10 of us. It could be 2 of us, depending on the gig, depending on who's available, and depending on just, you know, what we're going to feel like doing that night. Typically, my drummer, Phil Regal, is with me. He's in Cyprus right now, right?
0: Greece!
1: What is he doing? And then you can usually catch Vanessa Woodring, my flute player. She's almost always there. Betsy Corbett on vocals. Emery Davies and Morgan Douches and the Twigs, Trevor and Amber, who both live here in Johnson City. It's a huge menagerie of folks that I have with me at pretty much all times. And we have a lot of fun. We do take requests. I don't know if I always play them, but we'll take them.
0: Yeah.
1: But yeah, you can catch us. The next time we'll be up this way, we'll be at the Bundy in September. And I think there's something at the Deep State this winter we're going to be doing. We've been down there.
0: Oh, nice.
1: I really like that place. And I love the Bundy Annex. Actually, I really just love playing in Binghamton, period.
0: Yeah, Binghamton's got a sweet local music scene.
1: Yeah, we played with Green Creeks. They were a really cool band. Really cool band. Really, like, really
0: You're
1: interesting.
0: You're playing with Tom Jolu coming up, right?
1: Yes, we are at the Bundy Annex.
0: Yeah, that should be a good show.
1: I'm very excited for that. Very excited.
0: Well, you say you focus mainly on 90s covers when you play out.
1: Yes.
0: So if somebody was coming from that and then seeing you play your original music, what should they expect?
1: I think mostly they could expect something fairly similar to that. It's more on the like lighter alternative rock side. I'll play a song here in a little bit that almost sounds like it could be a slow Jim Blossoms tune to me or something like that. But then if you're going to look up my albums, that you kind of got to take each one as it is. I get a bit schizophrenic. My favorite band is the Smashing Pumpkins, so for me, it's like the more variety I can stick on a record, the better. If I can go from a heavy song to a light song to a synth song to a song with, you know, no vocals on it. One of the records is completely instrumental. I released 4 of them on my 40th birthday, and the 4th one was called Shut Up and Play. And it's, you know, there's a picture of me jumping in some leaves as a little kid on the front, but it's all instrumental stuff. Featuring an amazing guitar player named Brett Gildersleeve, who currently lives basically in San Francisco. But he's one of the best guitar players I've ever met. And I can send him a track and we'll get on, you know, Skype or something together, and he'll come back with something just incredible. Pretty much without fail. We call him The Sleeve, which is a great name for a guitar player.
0: Oh, that is a good name for a guitar player.
1: But yeah, and my buddy Christian Zilmer, he's on a lot of my records. Bass player who also, I believe, one of the songs we're going to hear later is called Swing Precision, and he did the music for that, along with a guitar player named Ronnie Stroud. I have a lot of amazing friends scattered all over the world, and they all have been very gracious to donate their time and talent.
0: Well, that's great to have friends like that.
1: Yeah.
0: That will help you make music and put out your music. So we're going to hear Self-Destruct and then Swing Precision.
1: Cool.
0: So why don't you tell us a little bit about each of these tunes, and then we'll take a break and listen to them.
1: So Self-Destruct is from an album called Station 4, which I didn't play any real instruments. I did all synthesizer instruments for it. Any real instruments were played by somebody else. That song in particular featured my friend CeCe Ryder, who I'm in a band with called CeCe 13. I asked her when we were doing the track to just sort of haunt it with her vocals, so they're there, but they're, you can feel them more than hear them. The song is about a time when I was going through some heartbreak, and I was just refusing to let it take me, which that's sort of a theme in a lot of my music. You know, when you're down, you just got to keep going, because if you let it win, what are you going to do? And music's always been a great outlet for that, for me. And then Swing Precision is kind of me trying to showcase another side of myself, and probably has my entire vocal range in it, from my low bass stuff to my sort of screamy upper tenor, almost low alto stuff. It's a bonkers little track that's sort of funky and R&B, but up-tempo. It's very, very different, but then again, all of it's kind of different. So we're going to go from synthwave to funk.
0: All right, well, you heard it here first. From synthwave to funk with Johnny Marsh, we got Self-Destruct followed by Swing Precision. And we'll be back on WBDY LP, Bundy Community Radio, Binghamton, New York.

A delicate decision must be made at full speed. 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

0: All right, we are back on WBDY. You just heard Self-Destruct and Swing Precision by Johnny Marsh.
1: Yeah, that's true. We did. We just heard it.
0: So those are two very different songs. Self-Destruct, much more gothy and emo.
1: Yeah,
0: and Swing Precision, much more. It had everything from traditional classic rock to funk to... I heard some things in there that reminded me of Dire Straits, some things that reminded me of some other stuff.
1: Yeah, I the music for that one was arranged, the second song, was arranged by my friend Christian Zillmer. We call him Bobby Ace. And it was featuring guitar from my friend Ronnie Stroud, who quite literally was put on the earth to play the guitar. He did that opening. He's like, hey, I got an idea for the opening for that song, and sent it to me 2 minutes later, one take, perfect. That was it. I didn't do it. I didn't mix it. I just dumped it right on the track, produced
0: nice.
1: It, over. He's just one of those guys. He's got magic hands. We all hate him for it, for sure.
0: Yeah, yeah. Everybody's a little bit jealous.
1: Yes,
0: understood,
1: for sure.
0: Understood.
1: Yeah. Till you get to meet him, and then you're like, oh, okay, now I get it. I'm not jealous anymore.
0: Right?
1: I've been picking on Ronnie for a long time. I can't, you know, can't let his ego get too big, for sure.
0: No, no. You got to always make sure they don't get too high up on that chain,
1: absolutely,
0: on that ladder.
1: Absolutely.
0: Keep them down a rung or two, a peg or two.
1: But that's kind of the point, is I really like doing lots of different styles of music. I listen to a lot of different music. I always, when you ask people, oh, what kind of music you like, they always say everything. And most of the time, I think they probably mean two or three things, but there really is something in just about every genre you can find. I don't really like the modern sort of stadium bro country, and there's a lot of like the... a lot of modern pop that I can't necessarily get into either, because it just sounds like the same things I've heard so many times before. But other than that, it's hard to find a genre without something good or something redeemable in it somewhere.
0: Absolutely.
1: And there's even some good disco songs out there. I'm
0: oh,
1: not sure where.
0: I mean, you know, you just go from funk to disco.
1: Yeah.
0: It's very... those are crossing waves, man. You can slip very easily from funk straight into
1: absolutely
0: disco and find some great stuff.
1: Absolutely.
0: So, yeah, everything. It doesn't matter where you look. You find it all. So, Self-Destruct, you were going through some stuff.
1: Yep.
0: And you're trying not to just... you're trying to keep on the path. Just
1: yeah,
0: keep going one foot
1: just
0: in front of the
1: up
0: other. Do the next right thing.
1: Yep.
0: Just keep going.
1: Yeah, I'm wearing this Superman shirt, and most of the time at gigs, you can see me wearing one, too. As sort of a constant reminder of just, you know, try to do the right thing.
0: Right.
1: Trying to keep your head up, trying to be good to people, because what's the point otherwise? I mean, we're
0: right,
1: quite
0: right,
1: literally all in this together. Nobody here gets out alive, so why
0: yeah
1: make it worse for anybody, including yourself?
0: Right. Right. Thank you. We love to hear stuff like that expressed here.
1: Yeah.
0: Be original. So, you were going to play some songs for us.
1: Sure.
0: I wanted a... you were Last of the Rad, as you said.
1: Yes,
0: you were going to play.
1: It's kind of my signature song. It's my most requested song, and the one song that even at the cover gigs, you could always hear this one. I wrote it about a woman I was very much in love with for a long time, like kind of carrying the torch from elementary school when I met her. And then about a year ago, we finally got together after, you know, not seeing each other for a long time. And the last year has been exquisite. And I won't say her name because she gets irritated when I use her full name, so I'll just call her Red, which is what I call her anyway. But yeah, the one day we were talking about nobody really used the word rad anymore. And I was like, well, I do. She's like, I use it all the time. I guess we're the last of the rad. And I was like, there it is. And the song itself actually has a quote from the Stephen King book/movie It as the chorus line, which, I mean, it is... about a lot of things, but one of the main things in it is there's a chubby kid in middle school who's in love with a redhead, and he doesn't really do anything about it except write this poem. So, you know, all these years later, it seemed appropriate that this chubby guy was writing a love song for a redhead. So,
0: all right, absolutely.
1: Yeah,
0: go right ahead.
1: Shot.

0: All right, last of the rat.
1: As if you couldn't tell from the 50 times I say it at the end of the song.
0: Right.
1: Yeah.
0: All right. Well, that's awesome. I'm going to throw the last of the rat you did live with the band into the show. So, audience,
1: oh, awesome.
0: You will hear that as well.
1: That's rad. On that one, we had a special guest drummer. His name is Andy. But you can also hear Vanessa, Betsy, Trevor, Amber, and Emery, everybody doing their thing, and Morgan, all of us on that one. So
0: yeah, it was quite the show.
1: Yeah, we had a really great time. Just a fantastic. It was, you know, it was 95 degrees. It was 104 in the heat index or whatever, the real feel, whatever you want to call it. But we loved it.
0: I had a good time.
1: I'm hoping to go back next year. That's our point.
0: Yeah, that's where I saw these guys and talked to Johnny Atsenango. Bands yeah. for Broom. Or
1: Broom Bands
0: Broom
1: Together.
0: Broom Bands Together.
1: This is a great organization, and Chow was the organization also that I believe is a charitable organization here locally in Binghamton. I think they have a national thing with the local chapter. And our friend Amanda had booked us for that. She's great. They treated us very, very well, had a great sound system, great sound guys. And if you haven't been to one of those shows, it's Tuesday nights during the summer, and they're excellent. It's free. Why would you not go to a free show, right?
0: Right. Actually, we should be there now.
1: Yeah. Hey, yeah. Well, I think the rain might be...
0: Oh, yeah. Maybe the rain called it off.
1: Yeah.
0: Okay. That gives us a proper excuse. All right. Well, are you going to play She Don't Know...
1: Yeah, I would love to do that.
0: What's that song again?
1: So this is...
0: You just wrote this.
1: Yeah, the newest one. I just wrote this about a month ago about the same woman. It was our 1 year anniversary was coming up, and I was like, man, what should I do about this?
0: Yeah, I gotta do something.
1: And I picked up the guitar, and I literally just hit, and it was like the whole thing just unlocked right from there. Although, geez, I don't need that capo anymore. It's the C add 9 chord, which for you guitar players out there, you're like, oh, I know that one. A lot of folky guys use that. But yeah, this song's brand new. I've only played it in a couple of shows, and it goes like this.

0: leaving it unresolved, right? That's the way to really
1: get that's
0: the Robert Smith way to do it. That's what he would do.
1: Yes, absolutely.
0: But yeah, just a straight up love song. A little goofy and a little cheesy, but that's who I am.
1: Yeah, man, you're very genuine. You know, it comes across great. It comes across great. You're very genuine. It comes through in your lyrics, the way you present, you know.
0: I couldn't be anybody else if I tried.
1: Yeah.
0: I used to be an actor, and it just didn't feel right. Music was always going to be the thing. It was the only way that I really ever felt like I could be myself authentically and connect with people in the real way that I am. Because as an actor, like, I was a theater major at Penn State, and I got some scholarships. I probably should have stuck with that because I ended up switching majors and ended up with, you know, bills I'm going to be paying for the rest of my life.
1: Right.
0: But it just didn't do it for me, because ultimately you're escaping into somebody else. And that's great, and it's a lot of fun, but it doesn't really give me the artistic completion that music does. Yeah, it's been a long road playing music.
1: Where are you looking to go with the music?
0: So really, I'm just happy to be playing out. I got interviewed once in college, and I said I'd be perfectly happy with a light bulb in a bathtub if it meant that I could play music. And I've got a little bit more than that now, but I mean, that's what I'm doing. I'm a musician. That's my job. That's my gig. I was trained by this excellent jazz musician, Brian Murphy, who we lost almost 2 years ago now, who, honestly, that guy could just play everything. He played the vibraphone, which is such a niche instrument, but man, it sounds so good. And I actually have a copy of his record that I'm going to get up on streaming as soon as I can get around.
1: We would love to digitize it here.
0: Oh, I'll absolutely send it to you. Absolutely. It's called Behind Bars. It's very hard to find right now. But I did get permission from his widow to put it up on streaming. I just got to we got to cut the cover song off of it.
1: Uh-huh.
0: Just for, you know,
1: right.
0: Rights reasons. Because the only covers I legally have put up are But Not Tonight, which if you look through my music catalog, you'll find that. And I did that for my sister Jennifer, because her favorite band is Depeche Mode. So her son is a drummer. He's actually playing with me this weekend. He's fantastic, my nephew Philip. And we recorded that for her.
1: Shout out to Philip.
0: Yeah, he's great. Something about drummers named Phil with me. They're just fantastic. They're my favorites. But I've been very lucky to have lots and lots, like I said, of amazing friends. Actually, my best friend, Tony, was just here last week. And his son, Julian, who we call Jude, played drums for us. He's 14. And he played the whole 3-hour set with us, and he was great.
1: That's awesome.
0: Yeah, it was really cool. I had my drummer from my first band was there, and he hasn't played in 2 or 3 years, and he sat in, and it was just like that old magic was right back. But I really, like I said, I'm so unbelievably fortunate to have so many what I call my amazing friends, musically or just supportive or anything. I've been very, I don't like to use the word blessed or lucky, but I don't know what else to say about it. Because it's not anything I did.
1: Right.
0: I don't deserve it. It just happened. So.
1: Yeah. Just tends to put, you keep doing the next right thing and things tend to fall into place.
0: That's what
1: I tend to come to understand. But Johnny, it's great having you here. We're going to share a couple more of your songs.
0: Cool.
1: Do you want to do live We Are the Weirdos, or do you want to do that one live?
0: Yeah, we can do that one live.

0: could play. Maybe the recorded one has my friend Jadel Dadonna on it, so that might be a cool one to do like that. Although, yeah, let's give it a shot live. Why not, right?
1: All
0: right,
1: we're going to do both if we need to.
0: I like that. Yeah, this is a song that was inspired by a quote from the movie The Craft, We Are the Weirdos, Mister, which I haven't seen that movie since the 90s, but that quote always stuck out to me.
1: Yeah, great movie.
0: Very cool movie. Favorite is a ball. So that's the nice thing about string instruments is they just constantly go into business for themselves. When I was a drummer in high school in concert band playing the timpani, that thing, you know, that never went out. I could hit it as hard as I wanted and that A would stay an A the whole time. This thing, as soon as I get excited, out it goes. All right, here we go. This one's We Are the Weirdos.

0: All right.
1: Yep, one for all the weirdos out there, for sure.
0: Yeah, I like that. I like that. That's very fitting.
1: And again, on the recorded version, my friend Janelle Dadonna sings harmonies. And she's excellent. She's another musician from the Sayre, Athens region. You can catch her at Waterman's. She plays there a lot. She's a great folk singer. Really just some of the best sotto voce soft voice work around is Janelle, for sure. So big shout out to her.
0: All right, big shout out. We are going to take a break. We're going to hear Where Are You Going Without Me. You want to introduce this one?
1: Yeah, that was a similar time to Self-Destruct, where I was feeling very lonely. I kind of had my heart broken a little bit. Not like a lot even, but it was enough that...
0: Enough.
1: Yeah, I closed myself off for a long time and just started sort of letting people in again and got hurt and... You kind of go through it one way or the other, and it features my friend Brett Gildersleeve, who, again, we called The Sleeve, the greatest name for a guitar player probably ever, just doing some really, really cool lead guitar work. And I believe my best friend Tony Spagnoli, who I call he's on there too with some great harmonies. You can find him on a lot of my tracks. Together, he and I are Joni. We've been best friends since 96, so we are celebrating
0: 96.
1: Our 30th year as best friends this year.
0: Nice. All right, Where Are You Going Without Me? We'll be back in a flash.

0: All right, we're back on WBDY LP. I got Johnny Marsh in the studio with me. You just heard Where Are You Going Without Me?
1: Yes, a very poignant and personal song about being left behind or feeling like you're being left behind. And again, featuring the incredible Brett Gildersleeve on lead guitar, who I just can't say enough good things about. He's the only person that I spent 10 years telling him, like, you have to have a kid. You have to procreate. And he did. So now I'm responsible for whatever happens with that kid.
0: You know,
1: he turns
0: yeah.
1: out to be a dictator or something. Like, that's my fault. So, but, you know, if he cures cancer, that's also my fault. So
0: Wes
1: is going to do great things. We're sure he is.
0: All right, Johnny. Well, thanks so much for coming in.
1: Thank
0: I'm
1: you
0: glad you were
1: me.
0: Here. We got to share your music with the audience.
1: This is so
0: you got
1: cool.
0: to come in. We'll take a bigger tour in a little bit.
1: Yeah.
0: I'll show you around. But thanks so much for coming in. What are we going to leave the audience with today?
1: So this is a song called O-U, as in O-H, comma, Y-O-U. It's not just the letters O and U. This is from my most recent record, which is now almost 2 years old. It's slacking. Because I did, like, 10 of them in 5 years, and then I took a little break for a little while. This is also more or less a love song. It might be a little more lascivious than the other ones, a little less cutesy. But it's accessing that funky genre. This one's slower. It's down tempo. Features my friend Christian Zillmer on bass, who's just doing a heck of a job moving the whole track along. Because, again, my amazing friends are just the best. And it also is one of the only songs you'll ever hear me play a guitar solo on that I doubled with a piano solo as the outro, which is also, you know, not my instrument. I never learned how to play the keys. It was all just sort of like, oh, this sounds good. I guess I'll just plonk around on it. And as a guitar player, you can tell I'm a rhythm guitarist. I'm an acoustic guy mostly. I started on bass when I was 13.
0: Mm-hmm.
1: So to me, it's very rhythmic. So melody on the guitar is not usually my strong point. But this one, I had an idea for the solo. So like the whole last minute is just an instrumental outro. But yeah, the song, it's a little sexy, a little bit.
0: Yeah, that's what we like to hear.
1: Yeah, I have that a little bit of it.
0: So, Johnny, you're going to be playing up here in September, right?
1: Yes.
0: Here at the Bundy.
1: We will be at the Bundy Annex, and I will get you the exact date, which I should have been more prepared for.
0: Yeah, Tom, Jolu, you guys, anybody else on the bill?
1: I don't think that night, but I do think there's another night where we're going to be with Some Doubt. One of the coolest ska bands.
0: Yeah,
1: I cannot say enough good things about them. We will be here at the Bundy Annex September 25th with the Tom Jolu Band. That should be really cool. We'll also be at the K-House in Ithaca on September 11th.
0: Mm-hmm.
1: And then the other gigs we play, like, you know, we're up in Horseheads in December, but that's a little far from here.
0: Yeah.
1: But we're also at Sam's Bar and Grill in Sarah, Pennsylvania every first Friday of the month, every month. Sam's is our home base. They've been so great to us. They do a lot of charitable events there, too. Shout out to my good friend Megan Richards, who is the best bartender in the world. Also, Kim. I can't forget about Kim, who's also the best bartender in the world. There could be two.
0: I gotcha.
1: Right?
0: Yes, sure. There's two bests.
1: Yes, why not? But so we're around. If you come to our Facebook page especially, we've got the
0: Johnny Marsh and his amazing friends.
1: Yes, for the Navy Silver Supernova Tour. That's what we call it this year. Every year there's a weird name for it. Last year was the 2025 Twin Tier Teal Turquoise Tour.
0: Oh,
1: this
0: nice.
1: Year,
0: you like the alliteration,
1: I did
0: huh?
1: for last year, and then this year was the 2026 Navy Silver Supernova, and the silver.
0: That's why you
1: that
0: got the
1: can see it, but yeah, I've got silver
0: rock and the fingernail polish.
1: My best friend's daughter, Layla, she did those for us.
0: Yeah, very nice. Very nice, Johnny. It was great having you in.
1: Thank
0: so
1: you,
0: happy
1: man.
0: You could come in. I got to chat with you and we got to share your music with the audience.
1: I love it. Anytime.
0: Please come back again and I'll see you out there.
1: Absolutely, anytime. Thank you, Johnny.
0: All right, here's OU.
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